0: if Israel, which has been the runner-up for the last 2 years, was to host the show. The new rules also exclude Ukraine during its ongoing war with Russia. When Ukraine won in 2022, the UK stepped in to host the contest on its behalf.
1: Turning to sport, in cricket, the first test match between Australia and Bangladesh will get underway today. Darwin's Morara Oval is hosting the match. Australia has named a full-strength team with bowlers Pat Cummins, Mitchell Stark, Josh Hazlewood and Nathan Lyon. Jake Weatherald and Travis Head will open the batting. The match will get underway at 10 a.m. Australian Central Standard Time.
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3: 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Heading into our second hour of the show, our what I like to call our usual suspects hour here on the Thursday Daily. But before we get into all that, I'm going to give you a hit of traffic and weather this morning. At Parramatta on Kissing Point Road, just past Beddington Road, a broken down bus is affecting traffic eastbound. At Canterbury, on Canterbury Road, just past Charles Street, broken down bus is affecting heavy traffic conditions eastbound. Heathcote on Heathcote Road, approaching Princes Highway, having traffic conditions there due to a broken down truck earlier today, southbound there. Colo on Putty Road near Upper Colo Road, a two-car crash affecting traffic southbound. Two-car crashes affecting traffic in both directions. Heavy traffic conditions reported there. Rose Hill on James Roos Drive, just past the M4 motorway, a broken down truck is affecting traffic northbound. Karama, the Horsley Drive near River Avenue, a broken down truck is affecting traffic northbound there as well. And finally, at Riverwood on the M5 motorway off-ramp to Belmore Road, a broken down truck is affecting traffic westbound. The on-ramp affected there. Taking a look at weather now, it is currently a balmy 15 degrees outside the studio doors at Broadway, and sunny, getting to a top of 19 degrees today. That sunshine hanging around for the rest of the day. Looking ahead to the rest of the week, though, Friday, 18 degrees and sunny for the morning, for the day, but showers forecast for the evening, which will hang around for the rest of the weekend. Saturday and Sunday, both 17 degrees and rain forecast there, and that rain will stick around early into, well into next week as well, those weather conditions hanging around, which is good news for our next two guests here, especially Wayne Massingham with his 4x2 reviews of music, TV and movies coming up at 10:45. Might just give you something great to watch this weekend to take your mind off the miserable weather that's coming your way this weekend. This next song is Of Nothing by Charlie Ivan Band from the album Of Nothing, which is our feature album this week here on the Thursday Daily. Of course, Charlie Ivan is in part way Alice Springs-based musician with his second feature album, Of Nothing, follow-up to his 2024 album, Where the Dogs Go to Die. This is the titular track of the album, Of Nothing, so I'm going to give it a spin now. Enjoy.

0: The feature album this week on 2SER is Of Nothing by Charlie Ivan Band. The Mbantwa Alice Springs Trio explore the duality of landscape and memory with a gorgeous sophomore record of cosmic balladry and surrealist country rock.
1: I can see a little dust on the plain.
0: Of Nothing by Charlie Ivan Band. The feature album all this week on 2SER 107.3.

0: That last song there was "Ah" by Odette, a local artist there. Top of that set was "Of Nothing" by the Charlie Ivan Band, which is from our feature album this week, "Of Nothing." You're listening to Thursday Daily here on 2SDR 107.3. Need some entertainment this week, but paralysed by the endless options on your streaming services? Wayne Massingham is here to save you with his weekly recommendations in film, music and television. It's Wayne's 4x2, 4 reviews, 2 minutes each. Wayne joins me on the line now. Wayne, how are you today?
1: I'm good, Cameron. Good to speak to you.
0: Yeah, good to speak to you as well, Wayne. I think we've been a bit like ships in the night recently, but
1: definitely,
0: it's good to engage with you. I'm sure you've been very busy seeing all these great films that have been coming out over the last couple of months, but let's see your first recommendation for this week.
1: Yeah, sure. Let's go with a film opened last week, an intriguing, fascinating one. It's called Teenage Sex and Death at Camp Miasma. Quite a mouthful. This is the new film from Jane Schonbrunn. They're a filmmaker. Deals in sort of quasi-horror, very meta sort of films, and this is no different. It's based on fictional series of films, slasher films from the 80s, Camp Miasma, and at the beginning of the film you get a potted history of these films. So they were a massive underground hit, and then it spawned sequel after sequel, which got worse and worse, until they finally ran dry.
0: As things do with slashers, right?
1: they do. They definitely do. And in the current day, the studios decide to reboot them. So they've hired Chris Williams, who's a hot, young filmmaker, queer filmmaker. So they're trying to get like a modern-day edge to the new film. And so Chris goes and wants to get the original star, Billy Presley, from the original first couple of films to play a part in the film. So she tracks her down. She's been a bit of a recluse. And she finds she's actually living at the camp that

0: who you might know from the TV show Hacks, plays the young filmmaker, and the great Gillian Anderson plays the faded starlet, I guess, who's become a bit of a recluse. So very interesting film, Teenage Sex and Death at Camp Miasma, and that's in cinemas right now.
1: Yeah, I'm a big fan of this director's work, Wayne Jane Schoenbrum. I saw The TV Glow was a really just fantastic film, so great to see them with another possible hit on their hands here.
0: Yeah, it's interesting. I liked that film, but I didn't absolutely love it. Mm. I think this one, for me, is probably a little bit better. So, I'd be interested to see, if you do see it, what you think of it.
1: Brilliant stuff, Wayne. I'll let you know.
0: Yeah.
1: What's your second recommendation for this week?
0: Okay, well, let's go with a TV show called Down Cemetery Road. This is an Apple production, the first season, 8 episodes in total, and it's based on the novels by Mick Herron. If that name sounds familiar, he's the man behind the Slow Horses books, which Apple have made into, like, I think, 5 or 6 shows, series already, and I'm a big fan of that show. And it's similar, I guess. It's set in England. It's about two women, Zoe, who's like a very ornery private investigator, and Sarah, who works at the in a museum in Oxford as a conservationist. And in the very first episode, there's a bomb goes off near Sarah's home, and there's a couple of deaths, and there's a missing girl, and she sort of gets stuck into it and wants to find out what happened, and then she happens to employ Zoe as a private investigator. And before you know it, those two women are drawn into this, I guess, espionage, conspiracy thriller. There's MI5 involved, there's army cover-ups involved, and it sort of takes them all over England and into some very threatening situations. So incredibly entertaining. And basically, one reason to watch it are the two central performances, absolutely wonderful. Emma Thompson, the great English actress, plays Zoe, the PI, and Ruth Wilson is absolutely superb as Sarah, I guess, the sort of innocent woman learning a lot of reality. So really fun and entertaining. There's a couple of books in this series, so they've already renewed it for at least another season. So Down Cemetery Road, really good British drama, and that's...
1: Oh, you still there, Wayne?
0: Yeah, I'm still there. Do you get me?
1: Yeah, I got you there. Just cut off the last bit of your sentence, but no, you're still with us.
0: Yeah. Oh, that's good.
1: it sounds like a fantastic series on Apple TV. We're actually looking for a new series to start, so we might give this one a look.
0: Yeah, really enjoyed that one.
1: All right, Wayne, what's your third recommendation this week?
0: I'm going into the land of English dramas again. This one's called Dope Girls. It's a BBC drama. It's locally available on Stan. So 6 episodes in total. And this is not a true story, but it's based loosely on some lives of some women in 1920s London. Basically, the show starts off just after the war, and we meet a character called Kate Galloway, and she becomes a widow, and she's got a teenage daughter, and they move to London to try and survive, and somehow she gets into the world of nightclubs, drugs, gangsters, and that's basically what the show's about. One of the main characters it's based on is a woman called Kate Myrick, who was a very notorious person in the 1920s, was known as the nightclub queen, served several prison sentences, very colourful character. So this Kate Galloway in this show is sort of loosely based on her. It's a really interesting show, very original and inventive, uses a lot of modern music, uses a lot of graphics. It's very stylish, very good to look at. So I really found it fun. They were hoping to go on with the second season, but this one, unfortunately, has been cancelled. So there's only just that one season. But I think it's worth a watch. It's just 6 episodes in total. And a really interesting cast led by an American actress, Julianne Nicholson, who I'm a big fan of, and Eliza Scanlon, Australia's Eliza Scanlon, is in it, and she's really great as well. So even though we've only got the one season, I think it's worth checking out Dope Girls, and that's on Stan.
1: That sounds like an interesting one, Wayne. Another British drama for the books, I see. Yeah, getting stuck into the ponds a bit.
0: Yeah, it's just the way it's worked out this year. It feels like I'm recommending a lot of British dramas, but I'm okay with that.
1: I think that's just fine, Wayne. They do some good stuff over there.
0: Yeah.
1: Wayne, we'll get your last recommendation for this week. What are you listening to?
0: Yeah, well, a new album came out last week. Really, really enjoyed it. I'm surprised how much I've got into it. I've listened to the work of this artist before. It's Margaret Glasby, and this is her 4th album. It's called I Am Both, 11 songs in total. She's from New York. And I guess you could

0: call her Untamed Folk. It's quite raw. It's got a lot of passion, a lot of drive, but it is essentially sort of in the folk arena. Really impressed with this album, mainly because of her voice. She's got a really, really expressive voice. It's quite raw, even ragged in some points, but very strong. So it's the voice that does for me, which I guess when you're listening to most, especially singer-songwriters, if you don't connect with the voice, you're going to really struggle. But I really, really connect with Margaret Glasspie's voice. So I said, this is the fourth album. It's called I Am Both. So if you're into sort of some strong, raw folk with the great vocals, I'd recommend this album.
1: Lovely stuff, Wayne. And do you have a song you want to play us out with this week?
0: Yeah, well, let's go with Petty. This, I think, is my favourite song on the album, so really, really strong. And you get a really good indication of the great vocals of Margaret Glasspie. So let's go with the song Petty.
1: Brilliant stuff, Wayne. As usual, thank you so much for joining us this morning.
0: Always a pleasure, Cameron. And, yeah, hopefully talk to you next week.
1: Talk to you next week, Wayne. Have a good one.
0: See ya.
1: Bye.
0: Yeah, bye. Bye.
1: That was Wayne Massingham for Wayne's 4x2. If you want to listen back to Wayne's other recommendations, all you need to do is search up Wayne's 4x2 on the Tour CEO website. The backlog is all there in case this just wasn't enough for you. This song here is Petty by Margaret Glasspie from the album this week, I Am Both. Check this one out as recommended to us by Wayne Massingham.

0: Hi, this is Eleanor from the Friday Daily. I've loved 2SER since the mid-80s. The music was great and my friends volunteered. What's kept me listening all these years is the diversity, with shows you just won't hear anywhere else. And after volunteering for the past 4.5 years, 2SER has become more than just a station to me. It's a community I'm truly a part of.
1: Worms fighting over graves. Two gods fighting over souls to save. Sucker punch to the face. They're knocking planets out of place. The sun pushed around the moon, and now she's hiding in her room. Crows fighting with a hawk.

0: There was Like a Rolling Stone by Bob Dylan. Well, maybe a little bit of an obscure artist there that we like to play here on 2SCR. Before that was Worms by Buck Meek. Top of that set was River Come Down by Andre Tanker. You're listening to the Thursday Daily here on 2SCR 107.3. You're with me, Cameron Furlong, until 12 o'clock today. Of course, it is 10:45, so it's time for part two of our usual suspects hour. This is Wine Chat with Cal Lee. This week, Cal is interviewing John White, owner, viticulturist and winemaker at Circulus Wines in Geelong, Victoria. Cal and John talk about John's journey into the wine industry, what it means to be a sustainable vineyard and frost in the vineyard and more. Here's a little snippet of our conversation, of his conversation with Cal this week on Wine Chat. Give this a listen.
1: Fantastic. So just for the record, can you just state your name, what your location is, and what your role is in the industry?
2: Yeah, sure. So John White, I'm the owner, vigneron, winemaker of Circulus Wine at Port Arlington in the Bellarine Peninsula in Victoria.
1: Awesome. Thanks for that. I'll put in a proper intro here when I'm doing the edit, but we'll just roll into these questions here. So yeah, can you tell me a little bit about your personal journey into the wine industry and sort of what did that look like for you?
2: Yeah, well, I started off in the wine industry, Cal, probably 35 years ago when I left high school and I enrolled at the Enology degree, the Bachelor of Applied Science at Roseworthy Ag College back in South Australia where I grew up. I did 1 year of that and then I converted across to economics after one of my lecturers said, maybe you should go away and make some money to buy a vineyard at some point to become a winemaker. And that took a little bit longer than I thought. So from a period of kind of when I was about 19 to when I just went above 50, around about 50, I was working in economics and finance and came back to the wine industry after I came back from overseas and bought this beautiful property. The backstory there, though, is that I'd always had a bit of a calling to come back to wine. I've been doing a bit of fermentation and, over the past, 25 years or so, and I ended up getting diagnosed with a rare cancer and ended up having a couple of operations, and it was my wife who said to me, listen, what do you want to do with the rest of your life after you recovered? And I said, I just want to make some wine. And it started off with getting a few barrels and then ending up buying this place.
1: So I guess just to sort of talk about here, as it were, so you're based in the wine GI of Geelong. I was wondering if you could just sort of talk a little bit about what that means to you personally, and also what does that mean in terms of sort of the effects that it has on the wines that you make?
2: Yeah, sure. Well, I didn't know much about Geelong until I actually met my wife. So she took me down this way. She grew up down on the Bellarine Peninsula. And I fell in love with the place like as soon as I discovered it, to be honest. So it reminded me a lot of the south coast of South Australia where I spent, some holidays and, spent a bit of time down there. Pretty similar to like the coastline of where the Coonawarra is. Obviously that's a little bit inland, but, Robe and Beachport and those kind of places. Can you hear the reversing of the truck behind me at the moment? So the region reminded me of my childhood upbringing, and we ended up moving down here a little while back, and I think that's kind of where I really discovered, and this was going back to like the early 2000s, where I really discovered the wine of Geelong, because it's a pretty small wine growing region and doesn't necessarily kind of travel too far outside of Victoria. So as a South Australian, and I lived up in Sydney for a time as well too, there was really not much, Geelong wine which kind of made it up our way. And so moving down to this region really gave me, like a good exposure to the producers and the stylistic kind of way they produce wines down here, which is, I guess, right in my lane. Cool climate, varietals, longer growing season, longer hang times, nice preservation of acidity as well too. they were the kind of like the conditions that I think kind of led to some really astounding wine being made down this region. And of course, there's a few that that are well known. You know, Bannockburn and By Far are probably the marquee labels down here as well too. But there was 40 other producers, and the time that we've spent down here, you know, you get to know the individuals. The community is quite a close-knit and small community, and you know, you end up kind of, you know, understanding the growing conditions, you know, because you're living in the region as well too. And I think what kind of really attracted us to buying the site that we ended up buying was, firstly, it was within half an hour of where we lived. That was really important because my wife Kim, she said, I don't want you to be away from me all the time. I want you to, you know, come home once in a while. But also too, Geelong is well known for the varietals that it produces, like Pinot Noir and Chardonnay, generally the ones that people kind of know about. They are the two wines that I like drinking, the region makes some pretty cracking cool climate Syrahs or Shirazes as well too. So so they were kind of so you're asking about the styles of wine down here. So yeah, cool climate, the region's known for those three varietals, which I think export to other parts of Australia and some parts of the world quite well. Some of the growing conditions down here, whilst they're kind of maritime on the coast, they're kind of more, you know, kind of inland continental, you know, when you get up into the Murrumbool Valley as well too, which end up having some similarities to some of the cooler climate, you know, Burgundy expressions that you see in the old world as well too.
1: So, and you sort of started to touch on this, but I kind of wanted to drill into this point a little bit more. You've talked a lot about, like, cool climate regions and having, you know, similar to, like, a maritime influence and stuff like that. Are there sort of key regions in other parts of the world that you think really influenced you, both in terms of, like, philosophy, but also just, like, winemaking styles and that kind of thing?
2: It's a good question, Cal, because... probably the best regions that are very influential on the Bellarine are the ones that are just neighbouring it, right? So the Mornington on the other side of the bay down here, they obviously is, you know, similar climate, similar longitude as well. Tasmania, well known for their cool climate varietals. In the Northern Hemisphere, probably the only regions which are similar in many respects is probably that, you know, coastal area, Sonoma and California, you know, which has those cool kind of, you know, currents that are coming through and those foggy conditions which, can bring up high levels of humidity as well too. So that's where the similarities are in terms of climate. But I think in many respects what we've got here in Southern Victoria is relatively unique. You know, you've got this maritime conditions where you've got the strong southerly, breezes coming off the Southern Ocean. You've got relatively higher levels of humidity as well too. So you don't get the big diurnals that you get in those continental climates. But you don't obviously get, you know, severe frosts as well too, like you did in those kind of conditions. And I think what that does, so a genuinely cool climate, you know, environment that we've got right now ends up kind of extending out the growing season. So, you know, our bud bursts won't start until September and we're picking into March and to April. So some regions internal in Australia, like Macedon or Tumbarumba or places like that, you know, will go a bit longer than us in terms of their growing season, but they start a bit later as well too. And I think what that means is that you get these kind of great sunshine days during spring and summer, which help the ripening of the fruit, but then you get those cool kind of offshore breezes which do kind of moderate the temperatures and do preserve the acidity in the fruit, before it gets harvested.
1: So I just wanted to sort of, part of the reason why I wanted to get you on.
0: That was Wine Chat for this week with Cal Lead. Hear the full interview, just head over to Wine Chat on Spotify. It's as easy as that. The full interview will be up there for you to enjoy. Next week, Cal and I will be starting our journey through the French wine region. So look forward to that and stick around for next week as we start that particular journey. This next song is Dandelion by Ella Thompson. Are we heading into the news in a couple of minutes' time? So I'll see you on the other side of this news break.

0: 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The Hands of Time, guaranteed to put the bomb and fuzz in your Thursday afternoons, only on 2SER 107.3.
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That there was No Angel by Rowena Wise from the album Bad Things Feel Good. 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I'm going to give you a hit of traffic and weather now. At Parramatta on Kissing Point Road, just past Bennington Road, a broken down bus is affecting traffic eastbound. Mascot on Qantas Drive approaching Robie Street. Broken down bus is affecting traffic eastbound in the left turn lane. Rose Hill on James Roos Drive, just past the M4 motorway. Broken down truck is affecting traffic northbound. Lane 1 is closed there. And at Heathcote on Heathcote Road near Princes Highway, a broken down truck is causing heavy traffic conditions in both directions there. Looking at weather now, it is currently a lovely 18 degrees and sunny outside the studio doors here at Broadway, and it won't get much warmer than this today. Looking ahead for the rest of the week, Friday 18 and sunny with some showers forecast for the evening. Saturday and Sunday looking a bit drizzly, a bit rainy, 17 degrees and rainy on Saturday and Sunday, and that forecast will continue well into next week. The rain will be sticking around well after the weekend. This is A Mirror in a Dark Room by Charlie Ivan Band from the album Of Nothing. Now, Charlie Ivan Band is our feature artist this week, based out of Alice Springs. His music sits somewhere between rock and desert blues, and his songs are shaped by the landscapes of Central and Western Australia. Sort of in that cosmic country, alt folk, pastoral jazz kind of vibe. This is his second album, the follow-up to 2024's Where the Dogs Go to Die. Charlie Ivan will be performing at the Vanguard at King Street, Newtown on August 14th as part of a national tour for the record with support from Hinano Fujisaki and Beryl. We also have a vinyl copy of the album to give away to a lucky subscriber. All you need to do is to enter the draw is go to email of nothing or Charlie Ivan Band to win at 2SER.com to go in the draw to win this vinyl copy. This is A Mirror in a Dark Room by Charlie Ivan Band. From the album Of Nothing. Enjoy this one. I've been enjoying his music all day today.

this year is Thank You by local artist Jude Pascal from the album Today Is A Day. A bit of an upbeat, a real jangly little song there. Before that was OMR, Jeremy. Excuse me, before that was

Mulberry by Body Type, another local band. Top of that set was A Mirror in a Dark Room by Charlie Ivan Band, our feature artist this week on 2SER 107.3. This next song here is Rothko by Billy Gardner and Friends from the album Last of the Natural Light. Stick around. Travel and AI coming up in 20 minutes' time.

That there was 30 Flirty by Nat Pavlovich from the album Big Heart. Before that was Billy Gardner and Friends with their song Rothko. You're listening to the Thursday Daily here on 2SDR 107.3. In about 10 minutes' time, I'll be having a chat to Matt Thistlethwaite, Assistant Minister for Foreign Affairs and Trade, about AI travel and with AI. Excuse me, travel planning with AI. I'm getting my sentences mixed around there. It's literally everywhere, it seems, but it really can help you plan your next travel adventure. That's the question we're asking. The Australian Department of Foreign Affairs and Trade, or DFAT, recently took a close look. So we'll be having a little chat about that in 10 minutes' time at 11:40. To get us there, some more music. This is Vem Prakasa by Curio. I think it's Curio. Check this song out. We'll catch you on the other side of the set for our last interview of the day.

0: This is Cellular Spa. By Amelia from the album Joy of Living. Before that was Vempra Casa by Curio Curio. 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Many Australians heading overseas now use AI tools to help choose destinations and build their travel itineraries. DFAT, who provide the Smart Traveller service, recently researched this. They took a look at what people were doing with AI when they planned their travels and how well it actually works and what are the risks. We're joined this morning by Matt Thistlethwaite, Assistant Minister for Foreign Affairs and Trade, who joins me on the line now. Matt, how are you this morning?
1: I'm well, Cameron. Thanks for having me on.
0: No, thanks so much for joining me. So what's been happening with AI and overseas travel? It's like it's being used in trip planning more and more. Who uses AI travel planning the most and what do they like about it?
1: Yeah, Department of Foreign Affairs and Trade undertook some research in May this year. We surveyed 2,000 Australians aged between 18 and 30. And it found that obviously young Australians are using artificial intelligence to plan their overseas travel. One in three young Australians used AI when planning that travel. They did that because they believe it saves time, simplifies their planning and helps organise trip details. And they used it for things like creating itineraries, generating destination ideas, and managing travel budgets. But obviously, there are risks associated with using artificial intelligence. For instance, we've become aware of one Australian traveller who shared on social media that he was stranded in a Chilean airport after ChatGPT incorrectly told him that he didn't need a visa to travel to Chile. So we're just alerting people to the risks and advising them that the best advice is through the Smart Traveller website. And young travellers, and indeed all travellers, should check the Smart Traveller website before you go overseas.
0: Yeah, right. That's a bit of a mislead. You know, no visa to travel to Chile sounds a little bit unbelievable. But obviously, you know, if it's being told by AI, they're believing it. So, are there other risks involved other than misinformation when people are using AI to plan their trips?
1: Yeah, I think that artificial intelligence scrapes the internet. And we obviously know that there's a lot of misinformation on the internet. So it can give you the wrong information about visas and conditions such as that. It can also give you the wrong information about travelling to particular destinations. And there are risks associated with travelling to particular regions. For instance, we've got travel advisories regarding travel to the Middle East at the moment because of the conflict there. Both level 3 and level 4 do not travel advisories for certain countries in those areas. And if someone was to get that wrong based on a search that they'd done on artificial intelligence, then that could have devastating consequences. So it's okay for people to use AI, and obviously they're going to do that. But we would also suggest that if you're using the internet to plan travel, also go to the Smart Traveller website and double check everything that you source through artificial intelligence with the Smart Traveller website, because that's the most authoritative and the best source of information for travellers before they go overseas.
0: Yeah, so just on that then, Matt, so what's the best way to use AI for your trip? Obviously, it's great for planning, but it comes with those risks. How can they mitigate the risks and take on board the recommendations they're getting from their AI companion?
1: Yeah, so what we found was that 68% of respondents were using Google primarily, then 60% using booking platforms, 50% using airline websites, 44% were using social media, and about 30% were using AI. And that's fine to use all of those platforms. But if you're looking at information regarding visas, you're looking at information regarding travel warnings, if you want to know the risks associated with travelling to certain countries, unfortunately, we've had situations of young travellers who've died overseas because of alcohol poisoning, because of drug taking. Smart Traveller has all of that information on those websites about where the greater risks will be in particular countries. So you can minimise those risks before you go overseas simply by a couple of clicks on the Smart Traveller website.
0: Yeah, and just finally on that then, Matt, so obviously Smart Travel is a really great resource to go, but what other resources are there available on the Smart Travel website that people can find when they go there to verify their travel plans?
1: Yeah, Smart Travel has a wealth of information. So primarily you'll have the travel warnings. There's four levels of travel warnings that we have for people regarding the safety of particular countries, and that's based on the information that we get through our diplomats that are on the ground in these countries and work within their political and social system. So there's that information. There's information regarding do's and don'ts when you travel overseas and some helpful tips about what you should and shouldn't do in certain scenarios. There's information about visa requirements, particularly if you're transiting through a certain country. There can be information about whether or not you require a transit visa and the costs associated with those visas. And there's also information about safety warnings for particular circumstances that exist in particular countries. For instance, there might be unrest in a particular region within a country. There might be risks associated with drinking alcohol, with bringing prescription medicine into a particular country that may differ. So all of that information is available on the Smart Traveller website.
0: Brilliant. Matt, thank you so much for your time this morning and giving us a bit of an insight on the best ways to use AI and also the best ways to verify the travel plans that you make ahead of time so you don't end up in a sticky situation.
1: My pleasure, Cameron. Thanks for highlighting a very important issue.
0: Thank you very much. That was Matt Thistlethwaite, Assistant Minister for Foreign Affairs and Trade, giving us a rundown on the use of AI in travel planning, its risks, and the best places to go to get verifiable, up-to-date information on your travel plans. 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This is Which Way Now by Luluk from the album Sweet Thief. Still about 15 minutes left of the show, so I'm going to play a little bit more music for you before I get out of the way for Vinnie Ramone at the Outpost and the Outpost at 12 o'clock today.

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This is Don't Worry Baby by Camping from the album New Language. Before that was You Don't Know Because It's My Life by Kurt Vile. Top of that set was Part of the Crowd by Leah Senior. It's just about time for me to get out of the way for Vinnie Ramone and the Outpost coming your way at 12 o'clock today. Huge thanks to my producers Hannah Janjavon, Cal Wayne and Kira for bringing me those wonderful stories this morning and every week here on the Thursday Daily. I'll be back next week, same time, same place, 9 a.m. to 12 p.m. on a Thursday morning on 2SER 107.3 for another installment of the Thursday Daily. I'll catch you then. Have a great weekend and thanks so much for joining me.

0: Okay, son. I've got a whole pile of squirrels here to skin. So why don't you make yourself useful and provide some entertainment?
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0: I said some entertainment. Ah, that's nice.

Wow, what a voice. The beautiful voice of Elizabeth Fraser fronting this Mortal Coil way back in 1983, their single Song to the Siren, their take on a song written by the late Tim Buckley. Elizabeth Fraser from this Mortal Coil went on to the Cocteau Twins and also was in Sydney just last weekend performing with Massive Attack, who by all reports were absolutely fantastic last Sunday night at whatever that big stadium in Homebush is now called. Welcome to The Outpost. My name is Vinnie Ramone. You are tuned to The Outpost here at 2SER 107.3. I'm going to be on air till 2 p.m. this afternoon. Huge thank you to Cameron flying solo this week on the Thursday Daily. In about 25 minutes' time, I will be joined by the band The Low Priorities, a new band who've got a debut album out called Dice, and they will be launching that album real soon. The Low Priorities, fronted by Dave Orwell, who has been a regular guest on The Outpost the last couple of years with different musical projects. They'll be in playing live at The Outpost and telling us all about their album Dice. My next song I'm going to go with is by Uncle Tupelo, a classic going way back to 1993. And this one goes out to the guys in the band, the 8-Balls, Chris, Luke, Neil and co. I know the 8-Balls played Lincoln Pin last weekend up in Woi Woi. And Chris gave me a shout out and mentioned this show from the stage when they performed a cover of this song. So this one goes right back to the 8-Balls. It's Uncle Tupelo with Give Back the Key to My Heart. And from there, we'll come back with some brand new music, kicking off with a new single, a collaboration between Steve Earle and Los Lobos. 2SER 107.3.

That's brand new music, a collaboration between Steve Earle and Los Lobos. A new 7-inch single just out called Volva a Celaya. Apologies for my Spanish. Before Steve Earle, we got a double from Uncle Tupelo from their Anodyne album. First up, Slate, and then Give Back the Key to My Heart. So we got a bit of Tweedy and Jay Farrar. You are listening to The Outpost of Vinny here at 2SER 107.3. Let's roll now with, well, a trio of songs all released this week or in the last week or so by local Australian artists. First up, Demi Mitchell. Demi Mitchell is a name we've not heard for quite a while on the airwaves here at The Outpost. She was last in 2018 as a studio guest with her previous album, an album called The Overflow. Demi Mitchell is a Newcastle-based artist. Her brand new single just out is called Baby, I've Been Burning.

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Three brand new songs there by Australian artists. First up, we opened up with Demi Mitchell out of Newcastle. Her first new music in 8 years, a single called Baby, I've Been Burning. From there, we went into the Tambourine Girls, Underwater, their latest single. The Tambourine Girls will be guests on the Outposts mid-September sometime, I think it is, around about the time their album comes out. And just then, Jen Myers and the Rough and Tumble. Past guests on the Outpost also. Their brand new album is called Tilt, and that song from that album is called Shame Something Loose. We're about to be joined by the guys out of the Low Priorities, talking up their brand new album Dice and playing a song for us live at the Outpost. Before that, let's take a track from the album Dice, 2SER 107.3.

0: Unknown, Unknown, a track off the brand new album Dice, a debut album by Sydney three-piece band The Low Priorities. The Low Priorities are Dave Orwell, James Geach and Dan Keary. Welcome to The Outpost. How are you all doing?
1: Great, thank you. It's wonderful to be here.
0: Thanks for swinging by to see us here in the 2SER studios. Dave, you're no stranger here at The Outpost. You were last in a little over a year ago, around the time you just released your wonderful solo album, Streets and Highways. And before that, the year before, you came in with the band Oliver, who had reformed after a hiatus of some 30-odd years to release an excellent self-titled record. You've certainly been busy. Now the Low Priorities. I didn't see this one coming.
1: Yeah, I have been busy. And I think one of the reasons for that is that I've sort of got to the age now where my children have sort of pretty much grown up and are entering adulthood, and there were quite a few years that went by where, you know, I had young kids and it was hard to find time to do music and or even to kind of get out and about. And I found that your kids kind of growing up, being able to fend for themselves, really frees you up to do things like go to gigs, play in bands, make records. And a lot of my friends who are kind of around the same age are, I think, experiencing the same thing. So I've been having a lot of fun playing in multiple bands recently for the first time in ages. And this is the latest one.
0: So it's a kind of mid-career resurgence, I guess, after your golden rough heydays of, what, that almost 30 years ago?
1: Yeah, I guess it was sort of around early 2000. So nearly, getting towards 30 years ago. Yeah. It's amazing how the years fly by.
0: Your previous projects were more in the Americana, or what we used to call old country vein. Not only your solo record, the Golden Ruff albums in the late 90s, early noughties, but with the Low Priorities, it's a lot more rock and more power pop sounding.
1: Yeah, I think this band, to me, I'll let the other guys talk about their take on it, but to me, this really is exercising a love affair that started in my early childhood for what I suppose, as a general term, people call power pop, which is, you know, music in a rock and roll band format with guitar, bass and drums, but it's pop songs that have catchy melodies and harmonies and sound good on the radio. And to me, that goes back to being a really young kid in like the 70s and 80s, and just driving around in the car with my parents and listening to the radio. And you know, if Cheap Trick came on, or My Sharona by The Knack, or Hanging on the Telephone by Blondie, or even like SOS by ABBA,
0: yeah,
1: you know, I just loved it, and the songs that stuck in your head and were catchy and had some kind of energy and power in them. And so, you know, as I got older, I explored different musical genres, and I got very enamored with country music and sort of country adjacent music for a long time. But I've always loved this kind of stuff, and I've always listened to it, and you know, there are lots of artists in the modern era, in the 90s and 2000s, who operate in that territory, I suppose you'd say, and I've always continued to listen to them, and this band is a sort of continuation of that, of all of that for me.
0: How did the new band, the Low Priorities, form? Have the three of you known each other for a while? Have you played in bands together before at all?
2: Well, we're all in Oliver, so James is actually the original bass player back in like the early 90s. And then when we reformed a few years ago, I found James on Facebook because we hadn't spoken for about 30 years or so.
3: Pretty close to 30 years.
2: And we needed a bass player. And we thought, what about James? So we're all in Oliver. Dave and I have been, you know, very close friends for probably over 30 years. And as Dave said, we're all in the same situation. Kids have grown up, and I think Dave and I were at a vinyl fair one day, and we both had an armful of obscure power pop records, and we kind of looked at each other and said, let's start a band that just plays pure power pop. And that's kind of how it started.
0: Where was the Dice album recorded and who with?
1: It was recorded partly at a studio in Camperdown called Church Street Studios with a producer called Sean Carey. Some of it was just recorded at home. It's very easy these days to record things like vocals or guitar overdubs at home. So we did the drums in the studio, we did some of the other things at home, and then we went back to the studio to mix it. And that was a really good experience.
0: I mentioned the power pop sound of the album, but was there anyone in particular that influenced your sound, a favourite classic guitar pop record maybe, or anyone you were inspired by or channeling as a reference point when making the record?
1: Dan and I would constantly be having conversations where we were mentioning dozens and dozens of artists that influenced us. And so there are a lot of influences, and maybe the other guys might tell you some of theirs, but to me, it's everything from like going right back to the Beatles to 70s power pop bands like Big Star to, you know, the Australian power pop scene in the 80s with the Sunny Boys and the Hoodoo Gurus and those kind of things. And then in later years, Guided by Voices or Teenage Fan Club or Matthew Sweet. They're all my kind of things I think of when I think of this genre of music.
2: Yeah, I mean, I'd throw in, you know, those sort of late 70s classic power pop bands as well, like the Plimsolls and the Beat and the Shoes, or I should say Shoes, not the Shoes. Massive influence on me anyway, musically. And then some of the more contemporary ones, there's so much good contemporary power pop, you can't keep up with it. There's just bands like all over the world. There's a guy out of Detroit, Nick Piunti, who's been around for a long time, but he just makes just fantastic records. And he just released a new record kind of when we started getting together, and we were listening to that a lot as well. Just really good songwriting. I mean, it's got to sound good, but the songs have to be good as well. And so it's the guys who actually write good songs who are a big influence on us. But as Dave said, I mean, during the recording process, we would say, you know, let's do this because it sounds like The Who, or this sounds like The Pretenders, and or this sounds like Red Cross or whatever, and we'd just throw it all into the mix and hope it stuck, and I think hopefully most of it did.
3: Yeah, it's interesting because, like as Dan was saying, we met like in our 20s, and they actually introduced me to this line of music, and Dan used to put together little portfolios for me to listen to, you know, to sort of get right into it. So it was really quite cool.
2: Yeah.
0: Despite having a debut album out, you're yet to play live, aren't you?
2: Mm.
1: Yeah. Well, we thought we'd make a record, and we thought maybe that would help us get some gigs if we could have a record that people could listen to, and it would explain to people what the band is. So that was the theory. So we've made the record, we've put it out, and we now have our first gig coming up next week at the Gasoline Pony on Saturday the 22nd.
0: We'll come back and talk more on that one in a sec. Before that, you're going to play a song for us live in the studio. What song are you going to do?
1: I thought I'd play the title track from the album, Dice. All right, here we go.

0: Dave Elwell, Stripped Back and Raw from the Low Priorities, live at the Outpost for 2SER this afternoon. The song you just heard was the title track from the brand new Low Priorities album, a song called Dice. Thanks for playing live. Now, the new band's not played a live show as such yet, as we mentioned, but that's all about to change. There's a launch show happening Saturday, 22nd of August, at the Gasoline Pony in Marrickville. Will it be the new album Dice or anything else in the mix for that show?
1: It's the new album. There might be a surprise cover in there as well, which will, for those who are coming, will keep a surprise. But it's all the songs off Dice.
0: Yeah. We should mention it's an early afternoon show at the Gasoline Pony. It starts 3 p.m. Also playing will be the band St. Peters. Yeah. Another new project, I think, a band that includes my good friend Steve Broughton, one-time 2SER radio host here, going back almost 20 years ago now. The new album, where can listeners get it from? Is Bandcamp the preferred option?
1: Yep, we've got Bandcamp, you can buy it digitally. We've got CDs, limited edition CDs, which are available at Bandcamp. Also on sale in Red Eye Records in the city.
0: The best shop in Sydney.
1: Yep, absolutely. And they'll be available at the launch gig, along with strictly limited edition T-shirts and trucker caps. So, wow.
2: Yes, and the albums, it's available on all the other streaming services as well. So it's out there to find if you are so inclined.
1: We haven't got our YouTube music station set up this morning after much haggling with the various providers, but it's all there. It's ready to go.
0: While we have you here today, Dave, we should mention you have been playing around with your other band, Dave Orwell and the Department of Main Roads, DMR. That's more your solo material though, isn't it?
2: Yeah, that's right. And Dan is in that band with me as well. So I put that band together to be able to play the songs from my solo album, Streets and Highways, live. But we also thought it would be nice to play some of the old Golden Rough songs as well, because they haven't had any kind of live performance for a long time. So we've been playing a combination of Golden Rough songs and songs from my solo record, and we just returned from Melbourne where we did a couple of shows on the weekend that were a lot of fun, and we are going to be playing. When's our next gig, Dan? On
1: 30th, that band. Sunday the 30th at the Union Hotel in Newtown.
0: Okay, yeah, yes, correct. I saw you played the Shake Your Pop Boomerang Volume 4 launch.
2: Yeah, that was the main reason we went to Melbourne. And that was a fantastic gig with eight bands on the bill. It's almost like a mini festival.
0: Yeah, well put together by Scotty Thurling, who runs Pop Boomerang. And you've got a great song on that album, probably one of my favourites on the album.
2: Oh, thank you very much.
0: Well, we may play that one in a sec. We're going to go out with a couple more songs from the Dice album, but first I need to ask you about one of them, San Miguel. It's kind of an ode to a long-lost great Sydney venue that was around in the Sydney live music heydays of the 80s. The San Miguel Hotel was in the affluent suburb of Cammeray, just north of North Sydney. I drove past that exact site where that pub stood just this morning on my way into 2SER. Now, I loved the San Miguel, a white Spanish-style pub, long demolished for units these days. Did you guys ever go there?
2: No, well, no, I was too young to ever...
0: That's what I thought.
1: I was too.
2: ...actually go to a gig, but my grandparents lived just near there, just sort of down the hill from there in Cremorne. And whenever I would drive to my grandparents' house as a kid with my parents, you'd pass by that intersection and that pub would be there. And then as I kind of got into my teenage years, maybe when I was 13, 14, 15, 16, you'd always see the names of the bands on the outside of the pub that were playing, and they were all these bands that I loved. And I used to think, oh, it'd be so great if I could go in there and see those bands. But I was too young. And I think by the time I got to the age of 18 and I was able to go to pubs, it had closed down as a venue. But to me, it was a very kind of mythical and nostalgic place, because I would always be passing it and seeing the names of the Aussie bands who were my heroes there on the marquee outside the place.
0: I picked up on a line in the song, your song, San Miguel, "I'm shaking, I'm a happy man." two song titles by the wonderful Sonny Boys. I thought you may have seen them there.
2: No, well, I wish I had. They were one of the bands that I loved as a high school student when I was sort of 15 or 16 years old. And so that's well spotted, Vinny. And there's even another little Easter egg in the next line, which is from a lyric by another band of that era.
0: Okay, we'll listen to that in a second. I'm sure I'll pick it up. Yeah, the San Miguel was a wonderful pub. I recall seeing bands like the Triffids, Secret, Stephen Cummings, just after sports had broken up when he had the hit with Backstabbers. And my favourite gig there was, because I only ever saw this guy once, and I rate him as one of Australia's greatest ever songwriters, and he left the country soon after that gig to base himself, I think it was in Bangladesh, where he worked in an orphanage for years. He passed away a few years ago. I saw the great Mark Gillespie play there with Ross Hannaford from Daddy Cool on guitar.
2: Wow.
0: But we're going back now. Anyway, we should move on to the Low Priorities debut album, Dice. It is now out. Grab a copy from Bandcamp, or your favourite Sydney record store, Red Eye, are also stocking it on CD. Catch a Low Priorities launching the album, their debut gig, playing the Gasoline Pony, 3 p.m. start, Saturday, 22nd of August. Thanks again for coming into 2SER, Dave, James and Dan, the Low Priorities.
1: Thank you very much, Vin.
0: We're going to go out now with the song we just spoke about, San Miguel, then another one from the Dice record, then we may play that your song from the Pop Boomerang Volume 4 album, Dave, before we slip in something by Golden Ruff. 2SER 107.3.

Hey, it's Peter Blackie Black from Hard On, Snatchaka Superfly and Solo, and from the occasional Heavy Kettle Show on Danny Chipley's morning show. And I would like to say that 2SEI is my absolute favorite station in the entire world. And may you long, long, long continue to entertain us, inform us, and just be fabulous.

The songs you just heard there were firstly two more songs from the album Dice by the Low Priorities, Sam McGuell and Somewhere in Between. And then David Orwell from the Shake Your Pop Boomerang Volume 4 compilation album that's out, Tokyo Subway Blues. And just then, going way back, Golden Ruff from their classic record, This Sad Paradise, the song Novotel. You are tuned to the Outpost of Vinnie Ramone here at 2SER 107.3. We may just go now, wind the clock back and go with a couple of artists that I got to mention that played the Sam McGuell. Firstly, the great Mark Gillespie.

0: right, I'm wired and inspired now. 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Let's turn on the juice and cut the damn thing loose.
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The wonderful voice of Bernie Hayes, going way back to the first solo album, Every Tuesday, Sometimes Sunday, which I think was a reference to his residency at the Sandringham Hotel at the time. Bernie Hayes with the song Your Boyfriend's Back in Town. Catch Bernie playing tomorrow, Friday night, at the Gasoline Pony in Marrickville. And his son, Hoagie Hayes, is playing that one also. Before Bernie Hayes, just two of the artists I mentioned who played the San Miguel pub in Camaray early 80s, Mark Gillespie from his great album Only Human, May Day in Arcadia, and The Sports, Stephen Cummings on vocals, of course, Black Stockings for Chelsea in between. You are tuned into The Outpost with Vinnie Ramone here at 2SER 107.3. Time to premiere another song, preview another song from the forthcoming Perry Keys album, The Allison Bend. It's not out yet. It'll be out Friday week on the 21st of August. And I do hope to do a feature and have a chat with Perry Keys on next week's Outpost radio show. From The Allison Bend album, this now is the title track, The Allison Bend, 2SER 107.3.

We open up that bracket of songs of Perry Keith, the title track from his forthcoming album, The Alison Bend. That album is out Friday week. It's an album that won't be on any streaming services. It is available from the Perry Keith Bandcamp site on beautiful vinyl and on CD and digitally. I think Red Eye Records in Sydney will also be stocking it from next week. But followed Perry Keith, though, with the great Linda Ronstadt. It's the 50th anniversary this week of the release of Linda's album Hasten Down the Wind, released in August 1976, produced by Peter Asher. It became Linda's third straight million-selling album and made her the first female artist to accomplish that feat. We heard the title track, Hasten Down the Wind, a song written by the great Warren Zevon. And that was the only excuse I needed to play classic Warren Zevon. We just heard Lawyers, Guns and Money. You are listening to The Outpost with Vinnie Ramone for another 30 minutes or so before Andre's in to do The Hands of Time. There's a new tribute album out to Blaze Foley. It's called Sitting with Blaze, the Blaze Foley tribute album. There's a heap of great artists on that album. We're going to play four songs from that album by the likes of Phosphorescent, Lucy Dacus, John Moreland, and Willie Watson. They're just the songs I've picked. There's other great artists on that album also. But before that, Lucinda Williams is also on that album, but we're not going to play Lucinda's take on a Blaze Foley song. First up here, we're going to play the song Lucinda Williams actually wrote about the Duct Tape Messiah himself after his passing, the great Blaze Foley. This song by Lucinda Williams from her classic record Car Wheels on the Gravel Road is called Drunken Angel, about Blaze Foley. Then we'll come back with a heap of songs from the new tribute album, 2SER 107.3.

0: 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The Hands of Time, guaranteed to put the bomb and fuzz in your Thursday afternoons, only on 2SER 107.3.
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0: I just played a heap of songs I need to back announce. Firstly, Lucinda Williams' Drunken Angel, the song she wrote about Blaze Foley. And then we heard four songs in a row, all from the brand new tribute album to Blaze Foley, an album called Sitting with Blaze. We heard If I Could Fly, as done by Phosphorescence, Big Cheeseburgers and Good French Fries, done by Willie Watson, Clay Pigeons, Lucy Dacus, and just then, Faded Loves and Memories, John Morland. Lots more from that album to come in weeks to come here at the Outpost on 2SER 107.3. I've got to play a song by Blaze Foley himself now. We can't play all the tribute songs and the song about him without playing one of his own songs. This is Blaze Foley from the soundtrack to the film that was made about Blaze Foley many years ago called Duct Tape Messiah, named because Blaze Foley was known as having duct taped boots everywhere he went. This song by Blaze Foley is called Living in the Woods in a Tree. 2SER 107.3.
1: Okay, what should I do now?
2: The treehouse.
1: The treehouse song. Okay, I'll try. 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Run water over them.

0: Hey folks, it's Tracy McNeil
1: and Dan Parsons from Minor Gold. We're here just to express how much we love 2SER. What an absolutely integral life force to the independent music scene in Australia.
0: It's a connector of people, it's a connector of ideas, it keeps community thriving and discovering new talent, and it just makes your day. So what an important thing.
1: We need them more than ever, so get behind them, folks.
2: Hey, Ricardo. The harmony on that is pretty funky, I realized that. But we didn't have much time. We're all hopped up on pills and stuff. You wouldn't believe it, man. Those people at the studio may take pills. Anyway, there's a little boo-boos in this state from time to time. This might not be very professional to interrupt like this, but hell, if you're driving along and don't know this song here, might get a kick out of it or something. Hell, I might be in the truck with you. Who knows?

Warren Mason, his song Red Dress from his album My Story. Warren Mason was a guest on The Outpost about a month ago. If you haven't heard that album, you really do need to check it out. Before Warren Mason, Blaze Foley, Living in the Woods in a Tree, followed by a little hidden spoken word piece by Blaze. I'm out of time. Thank you so much for listening to The Outpost. My name is Vinnie Ramone. A huge thank you to my guests that were in earlier, Dave Orwell and The Low Priorities. Catch them at their album launch next weekend. I'm going to leave you with something very un-Outpost now, but I was pretty excited a couple of days ago when I heard that this band is actually going to be in Australia and playing in the street I live. They're also known as the Osaka Ramones. It's the great Japanese band Shonen Knife. This is their take on a Carpenter's classic, 2SER 107.3.

Hello, hello, and welcome. You are on 2SCRFM 107.3. My name is Andre. The name of this program is The Hands of Time, music from the psychedelic era, as I term it. The first psychedelic era, from the mid-60s through to the mid-70s. Going in some lesser explored corners of said era, though, you know, you may hear the odd artist or record that you recognise. But either way, I'm sure you'll enjoy it. Look, opening the show, bit of a tribute to the late, great Bill Oddi, who recently left us. Most well known as one of the goodies, which I didn't know this, but showed on Australian TV for much, much longer than it did in the UK, and hence built up a much stronger following. The show wasn't treated very well by the BBC in the UK. It was treated as a kind of disposable throwaway kids program. Where, you know, a lot of us did watch it as kids, but it had a much wider appeal than that. But Bill Oddi had been making music for a while before The Goodies. The track we heard was one he did on Parlophone. He did singles, a bunch of singles on Parlophone in the 60s. Great track called I Can't Get Through. Did an album on Dandelion, John Peel's label, which the tracks I've heard, kind of a bit more novelty track, leaning, almost comedy leaning. And a really good single on Decca as well in 1969. But I really like that one. I Can't Get Through. Okay, today's show is going to be a bit more 60s leaning, kind of more mid 60s. We're going to hear a bit of kind of some UK mod sounds. Nothing too, kind of a bit more pop than anything else. A little bit of sunshine pop, but nothing too tough and garagey for the most part. Okay, let's go now to, surprisingly, it's taken this long for more of David Bowie's mid-60s beat group work to come out, when he was known under his original name, Davy Jones, with the lower third. Girl, I'm Leaving You, Girl, I'm Going to Leave You, is a track that's been, I've played a bunch on the show over the years, but there's a whole lot more stuff from that era which has been unearthed, mainly produced by She'll Tell Me. I can't remember if he produced the track I just mentioned, but of course She'll Tell Me, American producer that moved to the UK and very quickly worked on some really important records by The Kinks and The Who. Here's one of those tracks now. There's an album of this coming out, by the way, of this era. This is one of the singles which has been dropped before, called I Want Your Love. To us, yeah. Hands of Time.

0: to SER acknowledges the custodians of the Gadigal and Darug lands from which we broadcast.
1: The feature album this week on 2SER is Of Nothing by Charlie Ivanbend. The Mbantwa Alice Springs Trio explore the duality of landscape and memory with a gorgeous sophomore record of cosmic balladry and surrealist country rock.
2: I can see a little dust on the plain.
1: Of Nothing by Charlie Ivanbend, the feature album all this week on 2SER 107.3.
3: That's where you are right now, 2SER. Hands of time. Psychedelic era sounds is what we're about here every single week. And look, today's show pretty much straight 60s. So mid 60s, maybe slightly edging into the late 60s. Not really though. It's going to be pretty much mid 60s. Beat, mod, a bit of freak beat maybe. UK, some European, maybe a bit of Australian stuff as well, and some American stuff towards second half of the show. Hey, if you like this, what I'm playing on the show, if you like the show generally, and if you don't know, do check out, there's a bunch of great music shows on the station, as I often say, but in particular, if you like this kind of stuff, on Sundays, there's Psychedelic Sunday with King OPP and DJ Soup and their Echo Box. And they're all about this kind of sound, but veering into kind of really raw R&B, but pretty much everything raw from the 60s, for the most part. Raw R&B, raw soul, bit of funk, a lot of garage, gritty kind of psych. Nothing really goes over about 2 minutes on that show. So, you know, there's no Swedish prog, I can tell you that straight away. And also, Love Buzz on Saturday evenings and also repeated on Monday afternoons is really great. They go in many different directions, but a lot of this stuff from this era does pop up on the show. But do have an explore. Have a look at the schedule. You go, oh yeah, what does that sound like? Always heard about that show. Looks kind of cool. You'll find so much that you will enjoy. So yeah, before Don, just then, I should tell you, we heard Don Farnden, his cover, sorry, of

getting into the more later, further into the 70s, when they had hits with like Funky Gibbon and tracks like that, which was all Bill Oddie. Bill Oddie was the musical brain behind the music on the goodies. He wrote all the songs. I always thought, of course I enjoyed it at the time in the 80s when I was first listening, catching the show. But later on I was like, hang on, the playing on that version of the goodies theme is pretty crazy. Who's behind it? There's not that, the players on it aren't that easy to find, but I do know that on that era of the goodies, they did have some really good UK session players that would pop up here and there, mainly Clem Chianti, the drummer, who on that track, who had played with the Tornadoes, had some big hits with Johnny Kidd and the Pirates, but also in the 70s did session work with Hot Chocolate and T-Rex. And apparently Jimmy Page was keen on him as the original drummer in Led Zeppelin. So, and also a great bass player called Les Hurdle, who did some really good sound library records in the 70s and 80s as well. But yeah, look, I'm sure he really picked the cream of the crop of UK session musicians on the music for the goodies. Okay, let's keep going now. Let's go into more kind of a white northern soul bracket, and with a couple of, at least these first two singles, artists that went on to much bigger things after this era, starting with the songwriter, genius behind 10cc, Graham Gouldman.

WHER, FM 107.3, Hands of Time, psychedelic era sounds, pretty much a mid-60s special. Well, that's the vein, that's the channel I'm ploughing here, mid-60s sounds, across a very few different approaches, some kind of just straight-up pop, some bit of pop psych, some mod, bit of freak beat maybe, but nothing too wild, too hairy. Just then we heard the great Liverpool band, the 23rd Turnoff. Michelangelo is probably the track that you might have come across if you've listened to many 60s compilations. That was a track from them called Don't You Want Me No More, featuring a guy called Jimmy Campbell, who went on to do a phenomenal solo record. He only did one full solo record on the Vertigo label, which I played tracks from over the years, called Half Baked, which is just totally different to that. I think it came out very late 60s or 1970. Anyway, before that we heard The Silence from 1966, Hey You Lolita. Secrets before that, I Know What Her Name Is. Amen Corner, whose biggest hit was If Paradise Is Half As Nice, in later in the 60s, but that's an earlier track from them called Our Love Is In The Pocket. And David Essex, who went on to huge success, especially in the UK in the 70s, a track called So-Called Loving. Love all these artists that just were kicking away for years and years and years. And look, he probably didn't find, took him about good probably 10, 15 years to really be successful. And before that, Graham Gouldman. Really great track from him called Stop, Stop, Stop, which came out on the Decca label. He had been successful as a songwriter, not so much as a performer, but as a songwriter before he formed 10cc. But he had written huge hits for the Yardbirds, such as Heart for Soul and The Searchers with Bus Stop, No Milk Today, string of great songs written by him in the mid-60s. Okay, let's keep it UK for just one more song, and then we'll go into some sounds from different parts of the world. Hands of Time, psychedelic era sounds here on 2SCR.

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3: 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Welcome. Hope you're enjoying the show. This show is all about music from what I deem the first psychedelic era, from the mid-60s through to the mid-70s. If you stumble across this and gone, what the hell is this on the radio? Who is doing this? Who would be crazy enough, weird enough to do a whole radio show of this? Well, you know, look, I'm standing behind the station. They let me do it, so blame them. Yes, and it's a mid-60s focus pretty much on the show today. I haven't really done that for a little while on the show. I do try and, you know, sway and go to different pockets and eras. Because, look, there was as I say on the show, there was a lot that happened in music in these, you know, slightly over 10 years that I cover. We've gone a little bit international, or non-Anglo, I should say, just for a little while. Just then from Paysandú. A city, I think it's like the third or fourth biggest city in Uruguay. I could be wrong. A band called Los Iracundos, arguably the biggest Uruguayan band of the 60s, who are still going, still kicking around. As a lot of bands are from that time. They still have some, I don't know if they have any original members left because they formed in the late 50s. But like a lot of bands, including the band we heard before that, Lone Star from Spain, started in the late 50s. And were, you know, inspired by, I guess, first wave of rock and roll, but kept going. They were popular and wanted to stay relevant, so they kind of went with the sounds of the 60s. Puerto Montt was their biggest hit, the track we heard. There's a great song. It's a really, really good song. And Lone Star before that from Spain, Nuestra Generación. Yes, cover of My Generation by The Who. And before that, well, from here in Australia, originally from Adelaide, Twilights, featuring Glenn Sherrock, who went on to Little River Band, and Terry Britton, became a really successful songwriter. Sorry, She's Mine. It's a shame that it's happened. Well, it's not a shame, but it's great that it's happened. But there hadn't really been a really good compilation of the Twilights until a little while ago, and Sherry Redd did the ultimate compilation called Twilight's Time, the complete 60s recordings, which... as they do, they keep putting out CDs, bless them, and incredible, really, CDs and compilations at that. So do track them down, or, you know, order them online, but go and visit a good shop. Do that instead. I encourage that. If they don't have it, ask them to order it in. That's what used to happen. The Smoke, before that, most well known for their song, My Friend Jack. Eat Sugar Lumps. Have I got that right? I think so. A track of theirs called Universal Vagrant. A member of The Smoke went on to be one of the kind of people who helped bring together Bonnie M. And they even did a cover of My Friend Jack, weirdly. Okay, where to next? Let's stay in Europe and go to Sweden. One of the best beat bands from Sweden in the mid-60s, The Mascots. Hands of Time. To SCR.

to SERFM 107.3, Hands of Time, it's the name of this show. How far are we through the show now? Let's have a look. Yeah, a bit over halfway. Hope you're enjoying it. 60s special, mid-60s pretty much. I don't think I'm going later than 67, really. Maybe here and there. Just then, two tracks from a fantastic compilation that I missed when it first came out and have managed to track down that Ace Records put out called Trip On Me, Soft Psych and Sunshine, compiled, is it Alec Palau or, yes, Alec Palau put it together, who's done a lot of the great comps on that with Ace Records and Big Beat, but focusing on a couple of Californian labels, for the most part, such as Mira and the Era label, and Trident Productions. They did a great compilation, which you actually might hear a track from later on, by We Five from San Francisco, and producers like Gary S. Paxton. The track we heard there was from 1967 by The Forum on the Mira label called Trip On Me. And before that, The Third Wave, a track called Nikki. Now, part of the reason I love those records is just as records, in terms of the production and the playing and the songwriting, they're really incredible. You know, I mean, it goes to figure, seeing as they were hiring crack studio musicians and producers to make these records, because these generally were not artists as such that were going to go and release a whole lot of other music and perform live. I guess if a song had really caught, then maybe got some success, maybe they would have kept rolling out the project, but they were studio-based projects. But as a result, they're just incredible sounding records, really beautifully put together. Before that, bit of a European bracket, we heard the wonderful Jacques Dutronc from his great album from 68, Et moi. The track was called Les gens sont fous, le temps s'enflue. From the Czech Republic before that, Hate Everything Except of Hatter. Don't know what that means. I guess that they knew English, but doesn't sound like it on that song. Victor, the Matadors was the name of that group, led by a guy called Victor Sodoma. And from Sweden, top of the bracket, we heard the Mascots, The Girl That You Are. Okay, let's go back to the US for more kind of soft rock or soft pop kind of sounds. Starting with a guy who had as a success as a songwriter, but his biggest hit was actually covering someone else's song. But other people did cover his songs. I'm talking about Harry Nilsson.

0: Hi, this is Tim Friedman from the Whitlams. I think of 2SER so very fondly. I've been going in there since 1993 to do interviews and live-to-air performances, and I was in there just last year promoting a show on Vinnie Ramone's program. Love to 2SER from the Whitlams.
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8: Yes, 2SER, that's where you are right now. Hands of Time, Psychedelic Era Sounds, mid-60s special. Just then, a bit of lovely sunshine pop. The Mamas and the Papas, Straight Shooter from their 66 album, If You Can Believe Your Eyes and Ears. And The Fifth Dimension before that from their biggest album, The Age of Aquarius from 1969. Key figure behind both those records was a guy called Bones Howe, who was pretty much, other than Kurt Boucher did a lot of great sunshine pop records, but lesser known ones. But Bones Howe was behind some of really the bigger hits in that kind of approach to music. His kind of breakthrough record was with the Turtles in 65, particularly their cover of It Ain't Me, Babe. But then he worked with the Association, who I play a lot on the show. The Fifth Dimension, and he was an engineer. He worked with Lou Adler on the Mamas and Papas albums. Lou Adler, of course, started Ode Records and A&M with Herb Alpert. Bones Howe went on to produce Tom Waits' first batch of albums when he was signed to Asylum Records. Before that, The Fifth Dimension, the track we heard was called Don't You Hear Me Calling You, To You. And Margot Gurian before that. Wonderful, wonderful. Again, someone who was probably more successful as a songwriter than a recording artist, but her own recordings were beautiful. Can you tell? And Harry Nilsson before that, who, as I said, his biggest hit was actually a cover of a Fred Neil song, Everybody's Talking, but he was a great songwriter in his own right. A track called Without Her from an early album of his, I think his first album actually, Pandemonium.

Shadow Show from 67. Okay, where to next? Oh, yeah. Great band. Lesser known band. They had a big hit with this song from 67. Band called The Circle. 2SCR. Hands of Time.

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I'm just pulled a whole lot of, as I've, well, sometimes I, you know, I have a, I'll start with a couple of records, a couple of tunes, and I'll kind of, it'll take me somewhere. Sometimes it doesn't. Sometimes I'll just kind of grab stuff from a particular era, make it all make sense in terms of the radio. Just then, we heard from Chicago, a band called The Shady Days. Their cover of the Young Rascals tune, Love is a Beautiful Thing, from a reissue from the Sundays label. Ben Findon before that, Baby What Went Wrong. Don't know much about Ben Findon, but it's taken from a compilation that the RPM label put out, a subsidiary of Cherry Red Records in the UK, of songs written by a songwriter called Sharon Sheely. As far as I know, she was not a performer, but she started as a model, went to Hollywood as a model, and ended up becoming a songwriter and had hits with the likes of Ricky Nelson, Glenn Campbell, Richie Valens, and Eddie Cochran. And apparently they were an item together. But that's a great track that she wrote called Baby What Went Wrong. Another great track before that by Tony and Terry called I Want You. And We Five before that, There Stands the Door. Such a great song. Good band as well. Put out a couple of albums, but that was put out originally on the Trident label, which was started by the manager of the Kingston Trio, who were probably the biggest band in the folk boom in the early 60s. From a compilation, you can find on a great compilation called Sing Me a Rainbow, a Trident anthology 65 to 67, which the great people at Ace Records put out, compiled by Alec Palau, I mentioned before, in terms of that soft pop compilation called Trip on Me. You're really just kind of just, I don't know, really mature 60s pop with a folk tinge, but mature pop, I don't know. I'm not here to really define music, I'm here to play it for you. Okay, what next? Well, we just heard a cover of a tune by the Young Rascals, and I don't know, some of you may remember the Young Rascals special I did on the show a little while ago, which was a lot of fun. A band that put out a lot of great music that you probably didn't know beyond the hits, but let's hear something from their biggest album, Groovin'. And how much further have we got left of the show? Three quarters? Oh, good. Well, no, only 20 minutes left. I should shut up and play more music. You're on 2SCR.

killer tune there. First edition featuring one Kenny Rogers from Texas before. Yeah, well, he was Kenny Rogers. Just dropped in to see what my condition was in. Written by Mickey Newbury, one of the great country songwriters of that era, who I've been playing some of his reissues recently on the show, which have been unavailable for a long, long time. And the Fat Possum labels put them out. They're all worth checking out. But yeah, really great song. Hands of Time, Psychedelic Era Sounds, mid-60s special, dying minutes of the show. Before that, performer, she recorded that in LA when she was 15 years old, believe it or not. Susie Wallace, Kisses on Paper, co-written by Delaney Bramlett, who had cut his teeth as part of the Shindogs, which was the house band for the Shindig TV show, along with J.J. Cale and Leon Russell. He went on to form Delaney and Bonnie, who did some great albums on Stax and teamed up with likes Eric Clapton and whatnot. But Kisses on Paper was the name of that track from 66. Fillet of Soul, Do Your Thing, from an album that the Numero label have dug up and put out just recently, called Freedom, a tune of theirs. What was it called? Do Your Own Thing. Produced by Lee Hazelwood and on his LHI, Lee Hazelwood Industries label before that. Last Friday's Fire was named the artist, and Something's Happening from a really great compilation that that Light in the Attic put out a couple of years ago, called Lee Hazelwood Industries, There's a Dream I've Been Saving, a compilation of all the singles and releases they put out, or he put out on his own label from 66 to 71. And before that, the Young Rascals from their Groovin' album, I Don't Love You Anymore, from 1967. Okay, let's, well, I don't know if we'll fit in both of these, but let's hear two tracks now by, let's say, white rock groups from the Bay Area, produced and written by one Sly Stewart, a.k.a. Sly Stone. Start off with the Beau Brummels and a song that he actually did with Sly and the Family Stone. 2SCR, Hands of Time.

0: Good afternoon, everybody listening. You're listening to Twisty R 107.3. And if you've heard this song before, you may already be aware that it's time for Thursday Drive.
1: Yes, it is, Davo. I'm Meredith, you're Davo. We're the co-hosts of Thursday Drive. We have a pretty good show today.
0: We've got
1: fantastic.
0: That's the spirit.
1: Exhilarating.
0: Sensational.
1: Uh-huh. We've got, as usual, some sweet, sweet tunes, because it's 2SCR and we always play some sweet, sweet tunes. What else do we have up, Davo?
0: We've got the classics. We've got Game of Bones. Our quiz show. I've got a gig review. Bit of Sizzle, one of the best gigs I've ever been to in my life.
1: I can't wait to hear about it.
0: Riley and I have just come fresh out of the field. We've got
1: live
0: vox pops that we did.
1: You know I love a vox pop.
0: And we're going to have a band in the studio to interview later.
1: I love when we have music and bands. Well,
0: speaking of music, we can play some music right now.
1: Please.
0: Like Western Ring Road by Billy Gardner and Friends. Oh, yeah. 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

0: That was Robot Slave by Saul Williams. You're listening to 2SER's Thursday Drive with me, Meredith, driving you home. And it's time for a little bit of traffic.
1: 2SER traffic.
0: On Mascot, on the M5 motorway approaching Cooks River Tunnel, there's been a crash of three vehicles. The site has been cleared, but there are heavy traffic conditions affecting westbound traffic. For weather, today was 20 degrees. Tomorrow will be sunny with a low of 8 degrees and a high of 20. On Saturday, we're looking at a shower of 2 with a low of 12 and a high of 18. On Sunday, the showers will be easing, but there will be a low of 11 and a high of 18. The showers on Sunday are going to be 1 to 7 mil, which is bad news for me because I'm supposed to be going on a hike. Yeah, really. If it could clear up before then, I'd be highly appreciative. 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The time is 4:17 p.m. This next song is called 1 Million Angels by Charlie Ivan Band. 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

That was I'm Yours by Tricky Mitch Sanders. You're listening to 2SER 107.3. This is Thursday Drive with me, Meredith. And I wanted to ask a question. The question I wanted to ask is, what is a song that you listen to once a year that really, like, is just, it's something that you can only listen to at a certain point in the year,

0: Davo, my co-host, has just joined me. Davo, Davo, here's the context of my question that I'm asking really badly.
1: Yeah.
0: Okay. I listened to Landslide by Fleetwood Mac for like a whole month in the year, and then I won't listen to it again for a while. Mm. And then I will go back to Landslide by Fleetwood Mac for a month, a year from then. Because it's something that it's a song that I need to listen to revitalize my being. This is my question. 0468-44-1073. What's a song that you have to listen to on repeat for once a year and then maybe you get sick of it? Do you have one, Davo?
1: Not really. Okay. I mean, if I have a song that I like listen to on repeat, it's not one that I am going back to. Like, I'll have songs where it's like when I discover it, it's like, okay, cool. This is a cool song. I'm going to listen to it 20 times in one day and then for a week straight, listen to it constantly. And
0: well,
1: then,
0: maybe,
1: I don't know. I'll
0: maybe
1: have to
0: the
1: think
0: question
1: about it.
0: Should be, what's a song you always return to? So that's my question. 0468-44-1073. 0468-44-1073. Or text us at the 2SER Thursday Drive Instagram. That's at 2SER Thursday Drive on Instagram. At 2SER Thursday Drive on Instagram. Davo, what is yours?
1: My song that I come back to frequently, and it's not one that I listen to a lot, it's one that I actively have to put on. And if I'm in a certain mood, it is Bridge Over Troubled Water by Simon and Garfunkel. I think it is one of the most emotionally powerful songs ever written and recorded.
0: Oh, that's
1: so
0: awesome.
1: Powerful. In fact, I love the album that's on, but so powerful that I have to skip it every time I listen to the album because it's too much sometimes. Sometimes you just want to jam to Cecilia. Sometimes you just want to hear the Boxer.
0: So what is your, so that's my question. 0468-44-1073. Tell us what your go-to song is. What's the song that you always return to? This next song is called Keep Cup by Dairy Mums. There's a language warning on this one. Maybe this will be someone's song that they return to one day, Davo.
1: You can never know.
0: You can never know. The time is 4:29. 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

0: Jim Ritchie here from When the Levy Breaks. 2SER, what does it mean to me? Well, there's the really obvious things like the music isn't run by an algorithm, the talk content isn't dictated by popularism. But mostly, and most importantly, they let me on the radio. Well, no, it's the chance to let the breadth of wonderful music without the constraints of people saying, that's too old, that's too new, that's too commercial, that's too weird. I love 2SER.
1: So do we on 2SER's Thursday Drive. Well said, Tim Ritchie. Tim Ritchie runs When the Levy Breaks. It's a show that plays real-life records in studio, on air. Do you know who else is in studio on air? My name's Meredith. I'm joined by my co-host, Davo.
2: Wait, where am I?
1: You're in studio on air, Davo.
2: Oh no.
1: I know. We're also joined by our charismatic and charming producers, Aluka.
3: Hey.
1: Sorry. And Riley Bone.
2: And Meredith.
1: Luke was taking a sip of a drink when I asked that question.
3: My strawberry matcha latte.
1: I'm
3: latte
1: so sorry. It is all of our favourite times of day, week, year, because it's time for our resident quiz show, Game of Bones.
2: Oh, yeah.
1: Riley Bone, you are a quiz master.
2: Yep.
1: Your name's Riley Bone.
2: Yep.
1: The game's called Game of Bones. It's just a standard quiz show. It's awesome. Let's get it going.

0: Game of Bones.
1: What have you got for... Oh, my gosh.
2: Sorry, I have to jump in here. Before we get into Game of Bones this week, Game of Bones is not just a standard quiz show.
1: No. Okay? Sorry. Did I say standard?
2: Yes.
1: Oh, I meant to say super extraordinary best quiz show in Sydney. Riley Bone, what is it about today?
3: So I struggled with a theme today.
1: Mm.
3: So I love monkeys. I love apes. But I feel like I've done that theme before.
1: I think you've done it twice before.
3: Maybe. So this is an adjacent theme. It's the diets of monkeys and apes.
1: This is crazy. So, we're doing a quiz about the diets of monkeys. All right, take it away.
3: Yeah. Monkeys provide what service in the food chain?
2: David, bananas.
3: No.
1: That's not a service.
3: Yeah, like what is their job in the food chain?
4: Valet service?
2: David, joy.
1: Is it like, I don't know the name for it, but like taking care of, I guess, overgrown vegetables and stuff?
2: David, monkey business.
1: Oh, that's a great
3: one. They exist to spread fruit seeds in their poop. So like, that is the whole reason monkeys exist.
1: That's awesome.
3: To spread seed.
4: They exist to be funny as well.
3: That's so true.
1: Why did they get a purpose but humans don't?
3: I think that was our purpose, but then we sort of got too smart. Okay.
2: Yeah. I think our purpose is to host Thursday Drive every week.
1: You're correct. Yeah. You're correct.
4: And listen.
1: And I'm so sorry that to the rest of Earth that can't do that. Riley.
3: What movie famously refers to eating monkey brains?
1: Meredith. Indiana Jones. Temple of Doom.
3: Yes, correct.
2: Oh.
3: Almost a fumble there, but she got it.
4: Yes. Came in with the subtitle.
3: Question three. What is the primary downside to feeding monkeys and apes human food?
2: David, they like it too much.
3: Yeah, kind of. They get aggressive because they want it and love it so much that they will attack people for it.
1: Wow. Nice. That's me with... Never mind. Take next question.
3: Maybe finish that one off, mic. What percentage of monkeys eat bananas in the wild?
1: Meredith. Like none.
2: David, 100%.
3: No, it was Meredith got that one. Oh. So,
1: yeah. Touche.
3: Less than 1%. Wild bananas are small, starchy, and full of seeds, so they're just not appealing to monkeys at all.
1: Wow, so humans created the monkey...
3: Yeah, we made a fruit that was so good, they're like, hey, we can't get this in the wild.
2: We created the product, and we got them hooked on it.
3: Yeah, genuinely.
1: Wow.
3: How expensive is an 11-kilogram bag of gorilla feed?
2: David, 11 kilograms?
3: Yep.
2: $400.
4: I'm going to go with $700.
1: I'm going to go really expensive. I'm going to go like $1,000.
3: $23.
1: Oh.
3: You guys are way off.
1: I was thinking like, you know, horse feed is very expensive.
3: Yeah, look, gorillas, they're just eating like pellets of plant.
1: That makes me sad.
2: Yeah, but gorillas are like way more boutique than a horse.
1: Yeah, I thought they would be. That's what I was thinking. I'm like, a zoo, gosh, they're expensive to run.
3: Yeah, but they go through so much, you know.
1: Zoos
3: would be out of money if...
1: That's a good point.
3: What percentage of orangutan diet is fruit?
2: David, 90%.
3: Not 90.
1: Meredith. I'm going to say 60.
4: Luca, 75.
3: It is 75.
4: Hey,
1: wow.
4: I just got in the middle.
1: Good job.
3: What meat is monkey most similar to?
2: Oh, I don't want to think about this.
1: That's sad.
2: David, chicken.
1: Meredith, human.
3: Good answer, but no.
4: Luca, horse?
3: It's goat or a very gamey beef.
1: Interesting.
3: Yeah, but a very fat monkey is pork-like. So they really change. Final one. What would a Bigfoot taste like?
1: Is this a question or just like a thought experiment?
3: The last one's usually a bit fun, Meredith.
1: Why don't you let loose, Meredith, a little bit? Because Bigfoot's like a big monkey, but also kind of a man, he's a human. I think he'd be like
2: a
1: goat
2: beefcake.
1: Man. He's a beefcake. I think he'd be like halfway between like goat and human.
3: Mm.
1: And they say goat is quite, human is quite like pork.
3: Yeah, that is what they say.
4: Well, yeah, I was going to say pork because you said the fat monkeys taste kind of pork-like.
3: Yeah.
4: Imagine like Bigfoot's got a lot of meat on his bones. So would it not be pork-like?
1: I think he's muscly though.
3: Do you have a guess, Davo, before I reveal?
2: I'm going to say like... something left field, the crocodile.
3: So I would say a Bigfoot tastes, if it's unwashed, a bit cheesy.
1: Crazy
3: like a foot
1: joy.
3: That's big.
1: Like a foot that's big. Like you he's know? Not saying big, Bigfoot. I really like how both of you are not laughing.
3: Yeah, come on.
1: There's four people on
2: mics
1: right now. Like a Bigfoot, like a human foot in a shoe. What does it taste like?
2: How would I know what that tastes like?
1: All right. I'm going
3: to
1: play as
3: a I had to Google what feet taste like for that.
1: Oh my gosh. Okay. All right, that was a really good game of phones. Yeah, thanks, you, Riley. This next song is called Cod Hang Cam by Canna Tint. You're listening to 2SER's Thursday Drive. That was Game of Bones. Thank you so much, Riley. Thanks. Riley Bone.

That song you just heard was by a band called Sonic Reducer from their album Living Room. It's their first EP, it's their debut. You're listening to 2SER's Thursday Drive with me, Meredith, by the way. The time is 4:46. That band, they're cool. This EP of theirs that just came out, it features jangly punk and guitar pop that reflect the chaos growing up amid a turbulent state of affairs. And get this, they're from Canberra. Who would have thought that cool people could come out of Canberra? No matter how many roundabouts you have to go around, even then, through all of the rules, through all of the bureaucracy, you can actually make cool music in Canberra. I would have never guessed that. The time is 4:47. You're listening to 2SER's Thursday Drive with me, Meredith. This next song you hear is going to have a language warning on it. It's called Run for Cover by Crow.

That was Saget Asani by Tinar, and you're listening to 2SER's Thursday Drive with me, Meredith. This next song that you're going to hear is called Kick in the Teth. T-E-T-H, not teeth, teth, by Sesame Girl. There's a language warning on this one. Sesame Girl are a Canberra-based dream pop four-piece. This is another Canberra band that we're having in such close proximity on 2SER's Thursday Drive today. It's a lo-fi folk pop, dream pop, shoegaze kind of band. This is their latest EP release, and it was produced by Simon Lamb from Armlock, helped with Charlie XCX as well on their recent album. And there's actually a tour. Sesame Girl will be playing at the Everly Hotel with Bin Sad, another 2SER band who we've had on 2SER's Thursday Drive. That'll be on August 22nd. Give this a listen. This is Kick in the Teth by Sesame Girl. Again, language warning on this one. 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The time is 4:54.

That was Lasagna by Babe Hoven. You're listening to 2SER's Thursday Drive. Babe Hoven are from Hudson, New York. They are a two-piece band comprising of Maya Bon and Ryan Albert, who are a real-life couple. How cute is that? That song was about learning to love someone better off their upcoming third album, I See Them, I See Me, which is coming out in September of this year. We're going to have a band interview up soon, but before then, we're going to play a little ditty. This is Car It Drives by Charlie Ivan Band. 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

0: I'm Luca, taking over for Meredith for a bit. She's been relegated to the back seat, and I'm in the driver's seat because joining us live in the studio today is Rapido, a four-person alternative rock band with a boundary-pushing yet longingly nostalgic sound. The band has its first headline show next Friday the 21st at the Chippo Hotel. Rapido will be playing their new EP, Who Taught You to Love Like This, which is releasing the very same day. Rapido is made up of Sam Harper on vocals and guitar, Ben England on bass, Zach Adamson on guitar, and Tommy O'Brien on drums. Joining us live in the studio today are Sam, Ben, and Zach. How are you three doing today?
1: Just wonderful.
2: Yeah, great.
3: Absolutely really splendid, Luca.
0: Oh, we
3: so
0: love
3: glad
0: to
3: be here with
0: so
3: you.
0: So glad to be here on Thursday Drive, Sydney's greatest radio show, many say. Well, you guys have dropped three singles ahead of this upcoming EP, Making Amends, Dying in Real Time, and Out of Body. How has the reception to these tracks been? What does it look like for you since? How are we feeling?
4: Yeah, I mean, it's been pretty good so far. I think they kind of came out of like a particular place and all of us kind of putting it all together and was really, really fun. And we've had the kind of same reception, I think, from people around us in how we felt about writing the songs. People seem to be liking it. We're playing more shows and we're just excited to have it all out there and play it out to people and you know, hear it as the full body of work as opposed to just...
1: It's been a long time coming.
0: Yes.
1: Some of these songs were like written in 2023. So
0: yes. Wow.
1: Yeah.
0: They've been gestating.
1: Yeah. Yeah. I think we definitely left a lot kind of on the cutting room floor as well, of just making sure that everything that ended up coming out was actually a representation of us as a group and, you know, but...
0: All killer, no filler. Tight group.
1: And
0: that's
1: what
0: I'm saying. The track was tight. Exactly. Mm-hmm. We'd love to hear it. Well, we've heard three singles. Can you reveal how many tracks are going to be on the EP?
1: Mm-hmm. Six total.
0: Ooh.
1: So there's three new pieces on the EP.
0: What can fans expect from these unheard yet unreleased tracks?
1: Oh, just violence. No, I'm kidding. it's kind of just a continuation,
3: bro.
1: Yeah, of a similar sound. Other sides of the same dice, I guess, or
4: dice
1: is the single.
4: Die is single. Yeah.
1: Die.
4: Yeah.
1: Die.
4: Yeah.
0: No more violence.
1: Yeah. No. Okay. Anyway. Yeah. So it's just, I guess, other angles of the same kind of thing, and kind of completing the picture of what we want this first body of work to be. And yeah.
0: Love it. It'll be amazing. Good. What sort of like experiences and emotions informed the EP?
1: This is another me question. I had a pretty like tumultuous breakup 2023.
0: Okay.
1: From like a 5-year relationship.
0: Wow.
1: And yeah, I think when I actually got down to brass tacks and I was like, oh, this is happening. Like it's over. Mm. Throughout that, I kind of realized that I'd already grieved it, I think.
0: Yes.
1: And there was kind of a lack of like big emotions, weirdly.
0: Mm.
1: Yeah. So then a lot of the songs would kind of came out of that place and kind of looking back on it and being like, how did we get here? You know, who taught you to love like this?
0: Yes.
1: Hence the lyric.
0: Oh, look at that.
1: Yeah. Which is like a lyric from one of the songs. And then, yeah, it all just kind of like came to a head and I was like, I think I need to like spit this out onto some paper. And then now it's on the internet.
0: Look where we've ended up. It's going to be heard in person as well, not just the internet.
1: Oh, Luca, it can be.
0: It can be.
1: Truly will be.
4: Segway.
1: That was segue. You should do this for a living.
0: Oh, tell me about
1: it. Well, you can actually hear it in person on August 21st at the Chippo Hotel.
0: Chippo Hotel.
1: At our very first headline show.
0: Ooh.
1: Where we will be joined by Less on Less and Body Magnet, two dope as hell bands.
0: Yeah.
1: Yeah, it's going to be a really good night.
0: I'm so excited. What time is that starting?
1: Doors are 7:30.
0: Doors at 7:30.
1: And then it will just cascade into the evening, won't it? It'll just,
0: oh,
1: it's all uphill or downhill from
0: oh,
1: there. Whichever one you prefer.
0: Luca from Thursday Drive will be there. So, guys, hey,
1: Thursday
0: celebrities
1: Drive,
0: in
1: my
0: town.
1: My favorite band, Thursday Drive.
0: Yep. Rapido, my favorite radio show.
1: Yes.
0: Well, we're about to play Out of Body, which was your third single, third lead single ahead of the EP. Tell us about this song before we go into it. Tell the listeners about what they are about to hear.
1: Oh, well, see, look, you can't assume, can you? Mm. But if we are assuming, Out of Body is a bit of a, it's probably the most like narrative driven, most literal one.
0: Mm-hmm.
1: It came after a bunch of events where I kind of realized that the person that the song is about was a bit too wrapped up in, you know, substances and like outward appearances and all these kind of things.
0: Yes.
1: And that kind of became their god, to the detriment of like people around them and I guess by proxy themselves as well. So it kind of just spells out the journey of all these events kind of all wrapped up into one narrative. And yeah, it's cool. There's like some different moments. There's some ups and downs, like musically. And yeah, it's a cool journey.
0: So, beautiful. Yeah. Well, before I play Out of Body, I just want to reiterate. Next Friday, Chipper Hotel. Repeater is going to be playing Who Taught You to Love Like This, which releases on the very same day.
1: Correct.
0: People can catch you at repeater.band on Instagram.
1: Repeater.band.
0: Yep. And the ticket link is in the bio.
1: It is indeed. There's so much in the bio you wouldn't believe.
0: Oh my gosh. Well, guys, check that out. Check that out. Because you are about to hear Out of Body, the third lead single from Repeater's upcoming EP. You are listening to 2SER's Thursday Drive.
1: Love you, Luca.

That was Out of Body by Rapido, who we just interviewed. You can catch their debut show next Friday at the Chippo Hotel. Coming up now, we have Same by Smallways. Just keep in mind, language warning on this track. So keep your ears covered if you've got little ones in the car. You are listening to 2SER's Thursday Drive.

0: And that is Sweetness and Light by Itchy and Scratchy, famous Australian dance music duo. One of the members, Paul Knight, lovely guy. Hope he's listening to this. That is one of my favorite Australian songs of all time. And a great album too, Itchy Kitchy Koo. I believe it was a 2SER feature album of the week a couple years ago when it was remastered. So check it out. Great album. Still sounds fresh 20 years later. This is Thursday Drive. The time is 5:32 p.m. I'm the host, Davo, and on the mic with me right now is my producer, Riley Bone.
1: What's up, Davo?
0: Riley, earlier today, we went down to Town Hall to check out a protest.
1: Oh, yes, we did.
0: The National Union of Students protested today. If you were in the CBD, you might have seen them marching around and protesting outside Town Hall. We went there, we talked to some people, and we put together this little segment to share with you guys. So, hope you enjoy.
1: And Riley.
0: And we are reporting live from the steps of Town Hall. The National Union of Students has come together to protest Pauline Hanson. Riley, what can you tell me about Pauline?
1: I know she is a racist and she has red hair.
0: Very true, very true. So we're going to walk around, talk to some people and find out more about this redhead racist. I'm here with the youth of today. If Pauline Hanson was here right now, what would you have to say to her?
2: F*** you!
3: I would say she's a terrible politician.
4: She's a stupid wranger.
5: Can I say one more thing? If you're ruining the nation for us, why would you do such a thing? You're a person of this nation and you're ruining the nation. Go fuck yourself.
0: If Pauline Hanson was here right now, what would you say to her?
6: Fuck off.
7: No, I'd say that she needs to look at her views, her racism, and the fact that, you know, she's dividing this country, and she needs to firmly look in the mirror and take responsibility for what she says.
0: If Pauline Hanson was here right now, what would you say to her?
8: I think I probably wouldn't be able to get a word in. The other kids here, they'll be screaming in her face, which is really heartwarming to see so many young people here on their first protest. So I don't know, but I'd probably have too much to say.
9: You're a racist, sexist, anti-worker bigot, and I hope that this protest shows you that students here in Sydney and all over the country oppose the sort of politics that you stand for. I got involved through the Palestine movement. Like, I think it was the case for me and a bunch of other students, just seeing a genocide happen before our eyes, all these forces in the government and in the mainstream not really doing anything to stop it. So I think in both of these situations, it's had to have been us, like, to stand up and kind of resist ourselves. I think the statements made by a bunch of politicians recently that students are better off staying in school than coming out and protesting are just so patronising and wrong. I think this is one of the most worthy ways to spend your time.
0: So we're here at the Pauline Hanson protest. If Pauline Hanson was here right now, what would you say to her?
9: F*** off.
1: Yeah, same, f*** off.
0: What do you have to say to people that support Pauline Hanson?
10: Don't cling to the comfort that she's trying to promise you. Look at what she's voting for. Look at what she's doing, not just what she's saying. Because she's trying to bring you comfort in a time where the world is a mess. And you need to look at what she's actually going to do. She doesn't want affordable housing. She wants it to be harder for you to keep your jobs when we're relying on them. She's lying. And just make sure, like Anissa said, make sure you have the whole picture.
0: If Pauline Hanson was here right now, what would you say to her?
11: I'd tell her to, you know, piss off, basically, because we don't support racism. We don't support anti-immigration stuff that she's been putting out there. And we know that she doesn't actually care about workers' rights or anything like that, because she's backed by billionaire Gina Rinehart. So we'd say, you know, we don't want you around here. We don't want to support the kind of politics that you stand for. And look at how many students have come out today from... not just high school students, university students, but from everywhere, all parts of Sydney have all come together today to say no to Hanson and say, we reject the racism, the anti-worker politics, and the anti-immigrant stuff as well. So, yeah.
12: I'll just call her a fascist and tell her to get out of this country. She wants to get rid of everyone who, like, belongs in this country, then she can get out.
13: I'd probably tell her to stop being a wannabe tyrant.
14: Oh, fuck right off, stupid little
15: Yeah, I'd just tell her to fuck off.
1: I'd tell her to go back to her fish and chip shop.
0: Pauline Hanson was here right now in front of you. What would you say to her?
16: I'd tell her to fuck off, to be honest.
0: Dude, you know what's crazy? Everybody I've asked has said the exact same thing.
16: I think we're all prepared to say fuck off to Pauline Hanson.
2: an older person that protested Pauline Hanson when she first came on the scene 30 years ago. Her politics hasn't changed since then, but what has changed, she's getting a lot more media attention, mainstream media attention, and people are also very fed up with the major parties. So they're angry, and they see her as being angry, and because they're so alienated from politics, they just think she's speaking for them. But actually, she's the establishment's anti-establishment party, if you know what I mean. Because people are getting so pissed off with the major parties, they wrongly see her as a protest vote against the major parties, when in fact she's being supported by Gina Reinhart. She's been supported by the 1% through and through. So politics is divide and rule. So that's where racism, sexism, homophobia, transphobia, everything comes in there. And then she's supporting Gina Reinhart's program for Australia, which is what? Workers' pay needs to go down so we get more jobs, you know? Let's have the Israelis come in and build their equipment here. Very regressive, but very dangerous as well.
0: And that was live from Town Hall earlier today, the National Union of Students protesting against Pauline Hanson and One Nation. I was there recording live, asking people what they thought about her. And I got to say, I was very, very warmed to see how many high schoolers were coming out to protest. You love to see it. And yeah, there will be another protest against Pauline Hanson by NUS in September. So if you missed this one and you want to, you know, join in, then definitely get involved, because this is a very important issue that we're facing. As you can see, plenty, plenty of people in Sydney do not support her, and we need to make our voices be heard. So join in if you're inclined. Up next, we got Cool Nights by Flamingo Pier. 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

That was Seeds by Swap Meet. You're listening to 2SER's Thursday Drive with me, Meredith. That was from their album, Mount Zero. Swap Meet are an emerging indie rock four-piece from Adelaide, from Cornerland, who formed in 2022. Their music is a bittersweet, melodically rich combination of punk, jangle pop, and slowcore. The members are Joshua Doherty, Venus O'Brien, Maxwell Elphick and Jack Medlin. This is from their debut album and it is released on Los Angeles label Windspear, with Swap Meet being the very first non-US band signed to the label. Let's go! Shout out Australian music. That was great. We've been having a lot of good local bangers recently, as we always do on 2SER. What can I say? That was Seeds by Swap Meet. This next song you're going to hear is Accord du Moi Sonho by Curio Curio. 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

The song you're listening to right now is I'm Tired by Charlie Ivan Band from their album Of Nothing, which is 2SER's feature album of the week. Charlie Ivan is an Alice Springs-based musician whose music sits somewhere between rock and desert blues, and whose songs are shaped by the landscapes of Central and Western Australia. This album features music across all kinds of genres, such as cosmic country, alternative folk, and pastoral jazz. If you like what you're listening to, you can actually catch Charlie Ivan live at the Vanguard in Newtown on August 14th as part of a national tour for the record with support from Hinano, Fujisaki, and Beryl. So, a lot of great talent on that lineup. This gig will be happening tomorrow night at the Vanguard. Of Nothing is Charlie Ivan's second album, follow-up to Where the Dogs Go to Die from 2024, and this album was produced and recorded by Dylan Young, aka Way Dynamic. It's a great record. It is 2SER's feature album of the week, Of Nothing by Charlie Ivan Band. We will have a vinyl copy to give away to subscribers of 2SER. All you got to do is email Of Nothing or Charlie Ivan Band in the title to win@2ser.com to be in the running. I'll repeat that. Email win@2ser.com with Of Nothing or Charlie Ivan Band in the title to be in the running for a vinyl copy of 2SER's feature album of the week, Of Nothing. 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This is I'm Tired by Charlie Ivan Band.

0: Done got the interchange. I'm on my way home. Beneath the water towers, see the sea, see the stars.
1: Dun dun dun.

0: That was Duncutty Interchange by Harrison Ray. You're listening to 2SER's Thursday Drive with me, Meredith, and I'm joined by my producers, Riley Bone.
1: Hey, man.
0: And Luca.
2: Hey, girl.
0: At the top of the show, guys, I asked a question. It was, what's a song that you always come back to? What is your answer to this question?
2: Take it away, Riley. You go first.
1: I will watch a musical like every year, and that'll either be Hairspray, Pitch Perfect, or Little Shop of Horrors. They're my big three, and I will just binge the soundtracks for about a week straight. Then I won't watch it for a year, and then that's pretty much an annual routine for me. I love a soundtrack. I love a musical, but you can't overdo them because then they get really irritating really fast.
0: Luca?
2: My answer, I'm going to cheat a little bit because the song actually only came out in June, but I've returned to it like every single day since it came out.
0: Yeah.
2: It's PQC by Dane, and Dane is a Melbourne pop star.
0: That's
2: the song's
0: sick.
2: Very fun. It's like the kind of thing you'd hear in like a high school like movie. It's very like nostalgic, very fun, like first romance kind of thing.
0: Aww.
2: Dane, if you're listening, come on Thursday Drive.
0: Well, ooh. Carol Thornley said Nothing to Say by Soundgarden. Mine is Landslide by Fleetwood Mac.
1: Great song.
0: 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We are going to go to some news and we'll be right back after that. You're listening to 2SER's Thursday Drive.

0: That was Ear by Zippa. You're listening to 2SER's Thursday Drive with me, Meredith. I'm joined by my co-host, Davo.
1: Hi, Meredith. We're also joined in the studio right now by Tina Quinn from Fourth Estate. Tina, welcome.
2: You are indeed. Hi, thanks for having me, guys.
0: Tina Quinn is our journalist extraordinaire here on 2SER, the big name on campus.
2: God, I always feel so pumped up.
0: Or like B-knock, as we say here on our show.
2: B-knock.
0: Name on campus.
2: Oh, wow. Okay.
1: It's a highly sought after title.
0: The reason
2: right,
0: you
2: sounds
0: got...
2: better than the goat. Cool.
0: Yeah. No, you're the goat as well. But the reason you get these fabulous titles is because week after week, you bring interviews to the station that are groundbreaking. And this week, you have a sort of a follow-up interview or like a continuation of an interview from last week, yes?
2: Yes. So thank you for the very kind words there, Meredith. So we, over the last couple of weeks, we've been running our profile on the journalist and broadcaster Caroline Baum. Now, she's had the most extraordinary career. So she's British and started her career in the mid-70s working for Vogue UK and people like Helmut Newton and David Bailey running around. She had a few interesting stories to tell there. She was also a researcher for Michael Parkinson in the late 70s on his television chat show. She came to Australia in the mid-80s and worked in newspaper journalism, then ended up working for Vogue Australia here, and then ended up working in television. And she became very well known to audiences as host of what was probably the ABC's first serious attempt at a book show. It was called Between the Lines. It was very well reviewed, very well rated, as was her performance. But she very suddenly left the program in 1997. It was never quite explained why, given how well how popular the program was, how popular that she was as well. So she revealed that to us here at Fourth Estate. So if you haven't heard why, I would head to the Fourth Estate podcast. You can catch up there. We're going to hear a continuation of Caroline's story this evening and hear more about what she's done as a freelancer. She's done so many different things over her career, working in radio, television, print, book publishing. She's got a fantastic new podcast as well. If anybody's into sort of contemporary biography, she's got this great podcast where she interviews biographers on the work that they do.
0: That's
2: and how
0: sick.
2: It's really sick, and she's just had a really interesting life and story, so it's going to be a continuation of that tonight.
0: So that'll be tonight at 7 p.m. We also wanted to talk about Davo.
1: I wanted to direct listeners, if you were at the Pauline Hanson protest earlier today, or if you're interested in that,
0: or familiar with it,
1: or just interested in learning a bit more about Pauline Hanson and her history in Australian politics, there was a great episode of Fourth Estate a few weeks ago on this topic. So I would like to shout that out. And
2: thanks, Dave.
0: That's on the 2SER website.
2: It is, and if you just head to the Fourth Estate podcast, the episode is called "Please Explain the Reemergence of Pauline Hanson and One Nation," believe is what the title is called. No, it starts with "Please Explain."
0: Cool. That's sick. Thank you so much, Tina.
2: My pleasure. Again, thanks for having me, guys.
0: Yeah, after our show, don't go anywhere, because at 7 p.m, Tina Quinn will be taking you away with that fabulous interview. Up next is the song "The Fatal Shore" by Pond. 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
1: The feature album this week on 2SER is Of Nothing by Charlie Ivanbend. The Mbantwa Alice Springs Trio explore the duality of landscape and memory with a gorgeous sophomore record of cosmic balladry and surrealist country rock.
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3: That's right, Charlie Ivan's Of Nothing is 2SER's feature album of the week. 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The time is 6:16 p.m. I'm Davo. On the mic with me right now is Meredith.
4: Uh-huh.
3: Meredith, how's it going?
4: It's better now that I'm talking to you, Davo. Tell me what you did recently that was of note.
3: Of note? Well, on Sunday night, I went to formerly known as Kudos Bank Arena, currently known as Afterpay Arena, to see my favorite band.
4: Your favorite band in the whole world?
3: Yeah.
4: What is your favorite band?
3: Massive Attack.
4: Oh my gosh.
3: Yeah. If you're listening to this, you probably are or were at Massive Attack at some point.
4: You don't know that because I've actually never listened to Massive Attack. I should to Massive Attack.
3: If you don't know who they are, they're a band from Bristol from the 90s, trip hop pioneers. Great band. Just the coolest band ever, honestly.
4: You're nerding out right now.
3: I am.
4: Why was the gig good?
3: Well, for starters, like when you're, at least in my experience, when you're watching a band from this era, you know that their performance is going to be good. They've been doing it for 30 years.
4: Right.
3: Like, they should be good at this point.
4: Yeah. Up to scratch.
3: But also, I just think that they are from an era where performance was, or good performance, was so much more necessary. Especially a band on this level.
4: When you say good performance, do you mean the theatrics of it or the actual physical playing of the instruments?
3: Well, both. But for starters, just like, everybody sounded great. The instruments sounded great. The vocalists were incredible. I want to shout out particularly Horace Andy.
4: What a
3: legendary
4: name. What a name, bro. Horace?
3: Reggae singer.
4: No one's called Horace anymore.
3: No.
4: Shout out to the Horaces of the world.
3: He actually didn't sound like he had aged in the last 20 years. It was kind of insane to hear him live. And he is the vocalist on my favorite song of theirs, Angel, which I can die happy now. I've seen them perform it live. And I also want to shout out Elizabeth Fraser, who, if you don't know, is the lead singer of the Cocteau Twins.
4: Oh, yes.
3: Who is now just part of their touring band.
4: Really?
3: Yes.
4: That's because dope.
3: She collabed with them quite a bit on their third album, Mezzanine, which made up the bulk of their set list, and sings on their biggest song, Teardrop, which, fun fact, is the intro music to House MD, if you've ever seen that show.
4: No way.
3: So I also got to hear that song live, which was really sick.
4: That is sick.
3: And she also did a great cover of Tim Buckley's Song to the Siren, which I actually heard on this very station earlier today on Thursday Daily.
4: So just a good, and do you think that the rest of the crowd had a similar like vibe?
3: Yeah, I think there was genuinely like a sort of entrancing vibe because I didn't see many people with their phones out. A lot of the people in the seated areas were seated. Not that that's like a dig at all. I just think that what they were doing was just so, so attention grabbing. I'm kind of bearing the lead here. What was the biggest and like most impressive part of it was the visual production.
4: Yeah.
3: Like the visuals on the screens behind them. It was fiercely political.
4: Really?
3: From like the very start, talking about Palantir, talking about oligarchy, talking about genocide, talking about Gaza, shouting out the people of Palestine, talking about Israel and their war against Gaza and Lebanon. And it was very charged in a way that you just don't see bands on this scale doing. And there was one part in particular where they talked about this, where they were asking, where is the protest music of today? And they also got into a bit of the history of K-pop.
4: What?
3: Talking about how K-pop started as a form of resistance and then did a cover of like a very famous 80s K-pop song.
4: That's sick.
3: Yeah, it was really like just not what you'd expect.
4: You're clearly moved by it, I can tell.
3: Yeah. Yeah.
4: That's good. Yeah. You know, a good gig will light a fire under your ass, and I think more people should get out and watch bands that are doing cool stuff.
3: Speaking of lighting fires, they did a cover of Light My Fire by...
4: No.
3: What's the band name? The Doors?
4: The Doors,
3: on their second album. And Horace Andy was the vocalist on that song. We're not going to listen to that song next. We're going to listen to a Horace Andy Massive Attack track called Be Thankful for What You've Got. Because right now, I'm very thankful. I'm wearing my Massive Attack shirt. I've seen them live. What more could I ask for?
4: Aww.
3: This is Be Thankful for What You've Got by Massive Attack.

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1: I hated that millennial pause breath you just took here on Thursday Drive, Davo. Don't do it again. My name's Meredith. The song you're listening to is also called Meredith.
0: By Possible Humans.
1: Thank you. Our show has ended, Davo. Our show, Thursday Drive,
0: news
1: for
0: to me.
1: Today, has... I'm sorry, we can't keep going. But luckily for listeners, 2SER has so much more to offer you tonight. We're not going anywhere.
0: No. We're going.
1: But we're not going physically because we're going physically from the mics, but we're going to keep listening to 2SER like the rest of Sydney should be
0: That's
1: doing.
0: That's true. We're like going to be tuning in to the show up next.
1: Why is that?
0: Because it's The Wire.
1: The Wire?
0: And it gives you the news, you know. I like to stay informed.
1: I do like to stay informed, and it's nice and quick because it's just a quick, snappy news. You got to listen to it, and then you got to listen to our very famous Fourth Estate with Tina Quinn at 7 p.m. Tina Quinn is a great journalist. She does great interviews. She's got one with an ex-Australia Vogue editor on today. It's going to be awesome. What's after Fourth Estate at 7 p.m. with the Tina Quinn?
0: After that, we got Razor's Edge with Anna Marie before Berko and Mick take you through all the fresh releases from around the world at 8 o'clock on Static.
1: Mm-hmm. Thank you for joining me today, Davo.
0: Oh, no worries. Dude, we should do this again sometime.
1: You and me next week? Doing this again?
0: Same time, same place?
1: Please.

0: 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I'm Stephen Hill from Sydney's 2SER, and coming up in the program today...
1: The sort of peculiarity of the British electoral system, the joke candidates. We're used to the monster raving loony party, and there's been a few others over the last few decades. But Count Binface has come to the fore as the principal opponent of Nigel Farage in Clacton.
0: Truth is stranger than fiction in British politics. Could Count Binface bin reform leader Nigel Farage in the Clacton by-election?
2: This is largely just kind of a welfare policy. It's an indirect way of providing a transfer of wealth to this demographic.
0: One of the big changes in the federal budget will see Australians over 65 no longer eligible for the private health insurance rebate. But first... For the last month, France has been battling some of its worst wildfires in decades in the Gironde region. In response to a request from the French government, Australia has sent a firefighting contingent to assist the French fight these historic fires. This has seen French firefighters receiving assistance from a New South Wales Fire Service Chinook helicopter, a Bell 412 aircraft, and a team of 24 aerial and ground crew to support the firefighting effort. From France, in a Wire exclusive, The Wire's Manon Levay spoke to the firefighters and residents about the situation on the ground.
3: More than 42,000 hectares burned, 220,000 people evacuated. As fire ravaged Gironde department, French firefighters from across the country were called in. Among them was Eric Gouverneur, who spent 5 days fighting the flames.
4: They deployed us to the fire front that was heading towards Mérignac, which was going to reach Bordeaux. So we absolutely had to stop the head of the fire. It was extremely intense and it was moving very quickly. We had to stop it because it was targeting Mérignac Airport, and after that, Bordeaux would have been evacuated as well. As soon as we arrived, we were thrown straight into the operation. There was a lot to do, and the stakes were extremely high. But one of the biggest challenges that Eric's team faced was the lack of equipment suited to a fire of such an enormous scale. We were working with vehicles that weren't always suited to fight forest fires. At first, we were sent as an urban defense group. These groups have been set up over the past 2 years to work in the area between homes and the forest. When houses or residential areas are surrounded by pine forest, their role is to protect people and homes while they are being evacuated. So these vehicles are designed for urban fires, but we were using them in this area between the forest and the houses. In our case, we had very few missions to protect specific sites. Instead, we found ourselves fighting forest fires with vehicles that were designed for urban fires.
3: To help address this issue, France turned to Australia. Equipment from the New South Wales Rural Fire Service was sent to France. Commissioner Trent Curtin explains.
5: A request came from the French government to the Australian Prime Minister and then to the New South Wales Rural Fire Service, requesting that we send two helicopters over to France to assist with fire suppression and for intelligence gathering and mapping and reconnaissance. And so we have sent 32 personnel over to France with those two helicopters that are currently preparing to be able to support the French firefighters in managing those fires.
3: For Eric Gouverneur, with more than 35 years of experience, the behaviour of the fire was unprecedented. But Australia is no stranger to this kind of fire and was able to share its knowledge and expertise to help France.
5: Here in Australia, we're very familiar with bushfires and we're very familiar with the types of bushfires that you're seeing in France at the moment, with the bushfires generating their own weather and the very extreme conditions that you have. It was known that we are not in the bushfire season at the moment here, and that we have very specialist capability here. Our helicopter, the Chinook, can carry 11,300 litres of water and can also do nighttime bombing. So this would be the first time that Australia bushfire has deployed to Europe and to France, but also it'll be the first time that we'll be able to use nighttime capability to suppress wildfires at nighttime.
3: Despite the efforts of the crews on the ground, more than 220,000 people had to be evacuated from the area. Among them was Carol, who lives in a house in the heart of Bordeaux. She had to leave her home at short notice as the air became impossible to breathe and ashes covered her backyard. On the Saturday, 3 days after the beginning of the fire, around 6 p.m., there was a huge amount of smoke and we were worried about having breathing problems. So within an hour, we packed our bags, grabbed the cats and left for Vendée, where we have family. When we left, it was incredible. We got on the road and just 300 meters away, it looked like there was a fire, but it wasn't. It was the smoke. We couldn't see anything. And it wasn't until 150 kilometers later that the smoke was finally cleared. I had never seen something like that. There was a huge fire near Bordeaux in 2022, but it wasn't on the same scale as this one, and especially not all around Bordeaux. When you look at the map and the shape of the fire, you can see that everything was done to stop it from reaching the Bordeaux metropolitan area. While the fire brought the situation close to a nightmare, as Eric recalls, he also remembers the solidarity, and particularly the help of farmers who came with their tractors to hold back the flames. The fires are now under control, and people have begun returning home. But the scale of the disaster has highlighted just how difficult these fires are becoming to fight. And for the crews who came from Australia, it was also an opportunity to share decades of experience with a country facing an increasingly familiar threat.
0: The Wire's Manon Levay, and in this report.
6: Hi, I'm Ray Martin. 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Stay well.
0: In British politics, it's been a turbulent decade since it made the decision to leave the EU, with a revolving door of political leaders from both sides of politics. The latest casualty of this would be UK Prime Minister Keir Starmer, who, after being venerated for winning a decisive landslide, found himself poll-wise in the political doldrums. This has resulted in the elevation of a new leader, former Manchester Mayor Andy Burnham, who will aim to be more competitive against the upstart Reform Party. With a range of protest parties both on the left and the right, I asked Emeritus Professor Clem McIntyre from the University of Adelaide what is currently driving the wide-scale discontent in British politics.
1: I think things that we're seeing in other parts of the world as well and elsewhere in Europe, there's clearly a sense of frustration with the existing political systems and structures. We've seen signs of that with the rise of One Nation in Australia and some of the more conservative right-wing nationalist parties in Europe. And Britain is not immune from that. And while you're right that Starmer won a thumping majority at the election just over 2 years ago, it was actually with a relatively low share of the vote. The fact that the British, they have first past the post, means that you can sometimes win a lot of seats with a relatively small share of the vote. And Labour's support at the last election was relatively low. It's just that the Conservatives and Reform were splitting the anti-Labour vote between them, which allowed Labour to win so many seats. So it was sort of what they called a wide but very shallow majority. And Starmer's experience as Prime Minister was not encouraging. I don't think he'd prepared sufficiently for government. He failed to win over hearts and minds, and the mood in the country turned against him very considerably. So it's no change that Labour was looking for an alternative leader with about 3 years to go before the next election.
0: So recently we've seen former Manchester Mayor Andy Burnham take the leadership mantle. Based in the north of England, where Reform is targeting a lot of blue-collar Labour voters, he seems to have gained a bit of a lift in early polls. How is the new leader going?
1: Yes, they're talking about a Burnham bounce. He's not yet had to face the Parliament, and he's used the time that he's been Prime Minister trying to just make what we might call cosmetic changes, recognising that cost of living pressures is one of the biggest drivers of political dissatisfaction. And he's tried putting in a few small-scale measures with things like capping of bus fares and trying to get a slight reduction in energy costs, and there's a few other modest schemes that he's got in place, not yet fully funded and not clearly enough yet to really turn the mood of the country. But people are giving him time. The dilemma is going to be that he's got to find more money for defence, like much of Europe, with the rise of the threat of Russia and the need to spend more money on the NATO alliance. He's got a creaking National Health Service which is frayed at the seams and needs a lot more support. And he's bound by commitments that the Labor Party gave before the last election not to be increasing the principal forms of tax, income tax and the value-added tax equivalent of our GST. His biggest problem is going to be finding money to try and fund the sorts of reforms that he sees are necessary.
0: The biggest challenge Labor is currently facing has been from its usual rival, the Conservative Party, but populist right-wing party reform, which for a while was even in front of Labor in the polls. Now it's led by former UKIP leader Nigel Farage, who you might probably remember as one of the faces of Brexit, but he's found himself involved in a scandal about failing to disclose a £5 million gift from a cryptocurrency tycoon. He's actually now resigned his own seat to then run in a by-election in this very same seat to try and avoid these allegations. And we've now got this sort of absurd situation where he is running against a comic candidate called Count Binface. Has all this drama been damaging to their standing in the community?
1: Well, it's clear that some of the gloss has gone off reform too. So as the stories about Nigel Farage's financing and gifts from crypto millionaires that weren't declared and how he was spending it have started to damage reform, but probably not in some of the heartland seats that it won at the last election. There was only a handful of them, but there were quite strong levels of support for reform in those areas. Yes, in an attempt to sort of cauterise that wound in the face of a parliamentary inquiry, Nigel Farage decided he'd resign as member, bring on a by-election and then stand and argue that the people's decision in the electorate of Clacton was enough to sort of clear his name. All of the major parties, Labor, Conservatives, Greens, Liberal Democrats, decided they weren't going to play that game. And that left the field open for this sort of peculiarity of the British electoral system, the sort of joke candidates. We're used to the monster raving loony party, and there's been a few others in there over the last few decades. But Count Binface has come to the fore as the principal opponent of Nigel Farage in Clacton. Now, I don't think there's much prospect of him winning. The opinion polls are suggesting that Binface will get about 20% or something of the vote, perhaps a bit more, and Farage close to 60 or 70%. It's likely that he'll be re-elected. But I think the fact that none of the major candidates stood, and that, wait for it, a record 34 candidates, so that's Farage and 33 other independent come comical candidates have nominated, has underlined in a sense the fact that Farage is pushing back against the criticisms that he faced. When he wins the elections, I expect he will. We'll know that sometime in the first half of Friday, our time, this week. He'll be back in the Parliament. The parliamentary inquiries will resume, and there may well be another by-election. He may end up forfeiting the seat if as a result of those inquiries, suspended from membership of the Parliament. That's going to be wearing away at some of the tacit support that reform was experiencing. But as I say, there's probably a pretty strong core between 25 and 30% who are going to be sticking tight to reform for a while. That means that they'll still be a serious threat to both of the major parties at the next election, unless things change quite radically. I think that the party is very dependent upon Nigel Farage. For one reason or another, he chose to walk away from politics. That would change the dynamic. But while he's there and active as he is and campaigning particularly on matters around migration and law and order and so on, he's going to find a receptive audience from a fair slice of the British electorate.
0: Emeritus Professor at the University of Adelaide, Claire McIntyre, speaking there with Stephen Hill.
7: Hey there, I'm Hamish McDonald. Around Australia, you're listening to The Wire. Take it easy.
0: Earlier this year in the budget, the government announced that it would scrap high-profile health insurance rebates for people over 65. The peak private healthcare body opposes this move and questions the fairness of the government's policy as seniors are beginning to worry about their expenses. Private Healthcare Australia believes that the government's estimate of 1% of people losing their private health insurance is an underestimation of these changes. The Wire's Thomas Kudus asked UTS Associate Professor Nathan Kettlewell to give us the rundown of these new changes.
8: Yeah, so these changes are removing an extra subsidy that people who are over 65 get when they buy private health insurance. So currently, like most people under a certain income level get some level of government subsidy when they buy health insurance. And since 2005, older people have received a small bonus to that subsidy. So this change is just removing that bonus component.
9: And what did your research find?
8: This has been, like, a few studies that have looked at this. Like, one study that I was involved in, you know, we found that the increase in the rebate for older people didn't really have any effect on their demand for health insurance. So it doesn't really drive, like, higher coverage amongst that group. And the interpretation of that then is this is largely just kind of a welfare policy. So it's indirect way of providing, like, a transfer of wealth to this demographic.
9: The Australian health insurance industry says that 39% of Australians over 65 are likely to drop their health cover, but the government gives a small percentage and it's a small decline of 1%. Can you explain why there was a lot of mixed messaging with all this?
8: So the industry modelling is, I guess, underlined by people's stated intentions. That's kind of one way that you can model these things. You can, you know, ask people, well, you know, what are your intentions if this happens? The problem with that is that, you know, often people's kind of stated intentions are different from what they do in practice. And so the modelling that government's done, the modelling that my colleagues at University of Melbourne have done, and myself with other researchers, well, looked at this independently, is all built around observing what people actually do, looking at how people have actually responded when these additional rebates were introduced. And based on that approach, so looking at what people have actually done, you know, all of the available evidence suggests that the impact of taking away that extra rebate will be quite a lot smaller than the industry is claiming.
9: Do these changes need to be mean tested in any sort of way? And what about those who need to have insurance but can't actually afford health insurance?
8: Health insurance rebate is already means tested. So one thing I think to be very clear about is that this is not taking away subsidisation of private health insurance. So people who are over 65 will continue to receive a subsidy, and that subsidy is based on income levels, and it can be quite high, like as high as about 25% if you're a low-income earner. And they'll continue to receive that. It's just this bonus amount. So basically it just means that, you know, regardless of your age, you'll get the same rebate. For some people, like, that might mean that health insurance becomes unaffordable. Obviously, our modelling, the government's modelling, suggests that the number of people who will drop out is fairly small, but that is a potential consequence.
9: And will this put, would this sort of improve the strain in our hospital system, like with, you know, surgeries or any sort of incident or issue?
8: Yeah, look, I think the policy change, I think it's defensible, like, in that there isn't a really clear reason why, you know, over 65s should get, like, a higher subsidy than people who are under 65. So in that way, it's kind of creating more equity in the way that we support people who buy private health insurance. Now, one concern would be that it's going to be an increase in demand for public hospitals if there is a big drop in people holding private health insurance or people downgrade their cover so that they use public hospitals more. Like, our modelling suggests that that's quite unlikely. You know, we don't think people would be that responsive. And that makes sense.
0: UTS Associate Professor Nathan Kettlewell speaking there with The Wire's Thomas Kudus.

0: Last month saw the world's third smallest country, Nauru, formally change its name to Nauru, reflecting the pronunciation and spelling in the Nauruan language. The change comes after similar name changes from Eswatini and Turkiya. The wise Aspen Bilharts talked to Adriana Diaz, senior lecturer at the University of Queensland, about the significance of changing names.
1: What are countries saying when they ask to be referred to with these like untranslated names or more authentic names?
2: They're trying to assert their identity and also trying to choose the way in which they are being called, especially in English. I think with Turkiye, it became really clear, and the associations in English with Turkey, what they're trying to do is try to decenter a little bit English from the picture and using their own name and spelling and pronunciation.
1: The health of a language is a delicate thing. Politics and force, war and colonization, all leave their scars on it. Adriana's scholarship on this came out of experiencing that for herself.
2: I've been languages teacher and a language learning advocate for a very long time, and I think in the context of Spanish specifically and my background, I'm originally from Argentina. When I came to Australia, interestingly, as a migrant, I remember the first few years teaching Spanish, some students would ask me, am I learning real Spanish? And by that, they meant the Peninsular Spanish variety, which is what we inherited through colonialism in Latin America. So my accent was very different from the accent from Spain. And being questioned around that language variety, my accent, also, of course, looks, being a legitimate speaker of a language that in most universities is classified as a European language, that was one of the biggest points in my life where I realized that the decolonial perspective needed to be explored in language learning as well, because I couldn't teach Spanish in the same way that I was teaching in the past after that.
1: So certainly with Eswatini and Nauru, we could relate both of those to colonial histories. Do you think that this forms part of decolonization?
2: Yes, I think so. So when colonizers took over a place, things like names for places, landscapes, maps, there's a whole, I guess, array of ways in which the colonial footprint is left in a place. And I think a decolonial perspective on this would be exactly that, tracing that historicity. I think with decolonial perspective, what we're trying to do is trying to look at history, violent past in some cases, or most cases, in several places, and trying to trace back again what it meant to lose the ability to call a place by the name that it had originally.
1: Nauru was annexed by Germany in 1888 and administered by Australia before becoming independent in 1968. But for a country of 12,000 people, independence still means needing to maintain good relations with much, much larger neighbours. So Nauru isn't a colony, but it is a place that has housed Australian asylum seeker detention and processing for the last 25 years. And in return, Australia is Nauru's biggest provider of aid. The island still even uses Australian dollars as their currency. And if that wasn't enough, Nauru's national sport is Australian rules football. Political independence and economic independence are easier said than done. But one thing they can do is ask to be known by a different name. Obviously there are the formal changes like the UN and in diplomacy, and that's relatively easy to change because it can be done top down. But changing everyday usage is a lot more difficult. Do you think that the everyday usage is important, or is it about the formal recognition?
2: I think it's a combination of both. And I think we have that sort of top-down and bottom-up changes that are happening at the moment. Certainly in everyday speech, people may still use names because they grew up using those names. It has become normal to call a place by its colonial name, for instance. So it will definitely take time, and it may not always signal a sort of ideological stance. Sometimes it's just a habit, but certainly making that effort to recognize the original name of the place, I think showing that disposition to at least try and to remember these changes is really a huge step.
0: That was Dr. Adriana Diaz, Senior Lecturer in Spanish and Latin American Studies at the University of Queensland, speaking there to The Wire's Aspen Bilharts.

0: 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In Sydney, The Wire is produced on Gadigal country of the Eora Nation and with the assistance of the Community Broadcasting Foundation. We're going to be back again tomorrow, so do tune in again. I'm Stephen Hill.
1: Hi, I'm Ben. I'm a volunteer for the Wednesday Drive here at 2SCR, and I love 2SCR because of the people I get to meet, the stories I get to make, and the music.

0: Hi there, and welcome back to Fourth Estate, the show where journalists talk journalism. From Gadigal and Sydney, I'm Tina Quinn. This is the third and final part of our special profile on journalist, broadcaster and author Caroline Baum. Across the first two parts of this discussion, we've traced a career spanning more than four decades and two continents. It began in London in the mid-1970s when, after a complicated and rather colourful childhood, Caroline landed a job as an assistant in the features department at British Vogue, a world populated by the likes of David Bailey, Helmut Newton and Joan Juliet Buck, and one that would profoundly shape the young journalist that she was becoming. From there came British television, first as a researcher for Michael Parkinson and then Melvyn Bragg, two very celebrated broadcasters, neither of whom Caroline recalls proved particularly easy to work for. And then came Australia. Caroline established herself as an arts and literary journalist writing for The Age, The Sydney Morning Herald and The Sunday Herald before becoming features editor at Vogue Australia, a role filled with career highs but also marred by what she describes as one of the most toxic workplaces she'd encountered. Television followed, first co-hosting TVTV alongside the late James Valentine and then what Caroline considers the high point of her career, hosting Between the Lines, the ABC's first serious television programme devoted to books. There she interviewed some of the great figures of the era, Margaret Atwood, Frank McCourt, Shirley Hazzard and Oliver Sacks among them. And in part one of this series, Caroline revealed publicly for the very first time the real reason she walked away from Between the Lines in 1997.
1: I started to hear rumours from trusted sources within the ABC that despite the fact that our ratings were very good and despite the fact that the show and I got very positive reviews, senior management felt that I sounded too British and that they were planning and plotting to replace me. And I thought, I am not going to let anybody do that to me. So I jumped before they pushed.
0: If you'd like to catch up on all of those stories from parts one and two, they're available now at the Fourth Estate podcast. So leaving Between the Lines took its toll. Caroline says she fell into something of a depression in the years which followed. She returned to television in late 1998 with a new interview series, Talking Books, on the pay TV channel Ovation. Then in 1999 came what she hoped might be a way back into the ABC, a year-long contract as executive producer of Radio National's Arts Today, which was hosted by the formidable Louise Adler. When we last left Caroline, she was describing the turbulence behind the scenes at Arts Today, a team which she remembers as being as toxic as any she'd encountered in her career. So I asked her, what did she think was driving that sort of culture and why was it so prevalent in the various different workplaces and teams within the ABC?
1: I think that there were managers in place then who were very weak and who had absolutely no idea what good management of people is, and it is very time-consuming and difficult, and it's a skill that requires learning and training. And those people who were in management roles in middle and, you know, day-to-day management, they were not qualified to manage people. They had no idea about the psychology of leadership of groups or how to motivate people or how to keep people, you know, on track.
2: Hello and welcome to Arts Today. Louise Adler here with you this Tuesday morning. And in our program today, Bruce James reports on the National Graduate Art School show on at Pika at the moment. And we'll have an investigation into sound, the moment when noise, silence and music come together. But first up this morning, the very strange phenomenon of Anglomania. For centuries, Europeans have been obsessed with Englishness, whether we're talking about Shakespeare, English
1: It was
2: gardens,
1: well known as a dysfunctional team. People would give me very sympathetic looks in the canteen. I looked haunted the entire time I was there. I was so stressed, Tina, that our office was on one floor and our studio was on another. And sometimes in the morning, I was having such a panic attack before we went on air that I would stand at the elevator and I could not remember what floor the studio was on. My mind was so blanked with terror before the show went to air.
0: And it was, again, that was also
1: live,
0: very demanding. It was a live show and it was daily.
1: Live, daily, 5 days a week.
0: Yeah.
1: I had no experience of live radio.
3: Oh, my goodness.
1: I was so out of my depth. And none of the people on
3: that
1: team...
3: So you wouldn't have known how to panel or anything like that?
1: No, and none of the people on the team wanted me there.
3: Right.
1: And none of the people wanted to help me. They were all too busy fighting their own territorial turf wars, so I was just kind of collateral damage, basically.
2: That's our program this Tuesday morning. Tomorrow, we'll be balancing the books, or trying to. What does the federal budget mean for the arts? One of our guests, the Arts Minister Peter McGoran, will talk money, sponsorship and the GST. Maybe even Mr Howard's office furniture, we'll see. We'll also talk to Juliana Engberg about the Melbourne International Biennial, an event that has engendered a huge amount of interest, a huge survey of contemporary art. That's tomorrow. I'm Louise Adler. Thanks for your company this morning.
1: The thing about that show that I'm very proud of is the quality of what went to air. No one would guess at what it took to get it to air, and the professionalism of Louise and the team when push came to shove. And I'm particularly proud of having found and recruited Michael Cathcart to succeed Louise. He was a historian at Melbourne University. He was completely untried as a broadcaster. I knew he had a very effervescent personality. He seemed to me the most natural broadcaster imaginable. He brought a great sense of fun to the program and a great sense of relief that the hostility of the previous era, there was a bit of a ceasefire there for a while. He brought a lot of, he generated a lot of goodwill.
4: Good morning, I'm Michael Cathcart and this is Arts Today. Thanks for joining us. Today we review the new film by Chinese director Zhang Yimou, and we look at the forces which are bringing Asian films to Australian cinemas. We hear poet Mark Reid with an ode to his bicycle, and now we're off to Western Australia to meet one of our foremost landscapists, John Olson. His most loved paintings, drawings and prints are filled with joyful colours and energetic lines. They bridge the gap between abstraction and representation, between high style and populist imagery. And after 5 decades of painting, John Olson is still at the height of his powers.
1: As a survey exhibition of his work, I was not told that I had to beef up the ratings for the show. That was not one of the things that my managers said to me, but I think that my instincts for the show were very sound in that I curated editorially in a very broad way. So I think I probably made the program a little bit less stuffy and a little less highbrow with the support of my colleagues, sometimes with the support of Louise Adler, sometimes not, but certainly with the support of Michael Cathcart, who was fully on board with that approach. And I learnt from my managers that our ratings were going up and up and up. And I believe that by the time I left at the end of the year, they had increased by somewhere between 10 and 20%. And I was regarded as a sort of kind of program whisperer. And there was no formula for doing it. There was no formula for it. It was just instinct and just looking around at the ecosystem of what was happening in arts and culture both here and internationally and grabbing at everything exactly the way I had done at the book show in terms of saying we are not going to be snobby, we are not going to be highbrow, we are not going to be literary, air quotation marks. We are going to talk about books.
3: Are there any interviews that stand out from your time there?
1: That I produced in the first weeks when Michael could barely crawl as a presenter, we threw him in at the deep end and he did an interview live down the line with Susan Sontag. And it was brilliant. And she said how brilliant she thought he was. So, of course, he was purring for days afterwards. But that was dangerous. Big, big risk.
4: But my first guest this morning is Susan Sontag. She became famous in the 1960s and 70s for such essays as Against Interpretation, On Photography and Illness as Metaphor. She's an acerbic critic of American materialism and the Americans have made her a celebrity for it. And it's interesting that in the last... Susan, I wonder how much those are lessons that you've learned yourself about the need to avoid the trap of becoming, well, a victim of self-repetition, of having to play at being a Susan Sontag who everyone wanted you to be. Is there a sense in which you feel you've broken free of that now?
5: Yes. Well, I can't even add to that. That's absolutely right. I suppose I have put something of myself in Marina. It's not a self-portrait at all, but she really is not me. But, of course, I've loaned some parts of myself to her, as I have to several other characters. But I think what you say is absolutely right. I'm not a patriot, and I don't admire American culture. But one thing that is very American about me is the longing for transformation, or to use an old, very old notion of self-transcendence. It's true. I would like to keep on trying to become, well, first of all, a better writer, and secondly, I guess, another person. I'm quite ready to ditch everything. There's no new world for me to go to, but I actually could imagine just saying, oh, well, enough of that. I'd just go off someplace and do something entirely different, even at my very, very advanced age. I'm 67, but I still feel reckless, or anyway, available for reckless offers. I spent most of 3 years in Sarajevo, the years of the siege, and which I didn't write at all. I was working mostly working in the city in various projects. That was extremely dangerous and extremely crazy to do, but it was that was my becoming someone else. I wasn't there as a writer for a couple of years, and yes, you're right. It's my longing or my desire not to get stuck and keep repeating myself, which, you know, Michael, most writers do their best work early. It's just a fact. In the first third of their writing lives, if they have normally long lives, or the first half of their writing lives, well, the best work is there. And then, you know, they stay home and they put on weight and they get comfortable and they make more money and they live with their families and they buy country houses and they write some more books, which aren't as good. And I don't want to do that. I don't want to live that way.
6: I wonder whether this love of life and this love of variety in life has been sharpened for you, Susan, because you've been close to death yourself with serious illness recently, because you're growing older, and because you've been in Sarajevo. Has this proximity to death brought about some kind of shift?
5: No, but those have been, of course, transforming experiences. I had cancer in the late... I was had a very advanced, metastasized breast cancer. I was supposed to be in stage 4, which is terminal, in the late 70s. And I was told that I didn't have any chance to live very long. I was told 2 years maximum. My son was told 6 months. Anyway, I did then go and look for very aggressive chemotherapy, despite the fact that I was supposed to be all over, and found it not in New York, but in Paris. And it was successful.
6: Susan Sontag, it's been a very great pleasure having you as our guest on Arts Today.
5: Oh, it's great to talk to you, Michael. It was a wonderful conversation. I really enjoyed it.
6: Susan Sontag's novel In America is published by Jonathan
1: Cape. We did so much stuff like that by the seat of our pants. The quality of the show, I mean, we made some absolute stinkers of shows, some real duds where we hadn't verified the talent enough, or we hadn't prepped enough, or, you know, something
3: went
1: wrong.
3: In daily radio, you can't not.
1: No, yeah, but, you know, yeah. Risk is a really important part of all of this. And I would say, going back to my own kind of experience of taking risks, is you have to be prepared to be humiliated on the job. You know, you are not always, even with the best hair and makeup, you are going to sometimes look like an idiot because someone has some kind of an agenda or something to prove. I still flinch when I think that Annie Proulx slapped my hand in disapproval in front of 2,000 people at Melbourne Town Hall. I don't know why, but I asked her something. She didn't like it, and she expressed it that way. I did an interview with Julian Barnes where all my instincts about how to manage a difficult person abandoned me, and in front of a full house at City Recital Hall, where I'd had such a good time with Colm Tabin, Julian Barnes seemed to almost chemically take an instant dislike to me, and I could not save that interview, and he wiped the floor with me, and I still feel upset about it.
3: When you say he wiped the floor with you...
1: He did.
3: He Did he make fun of you? Did he...
1: He just refused to play ball in every visible possible way. He resisted me. He fought me. It was ghastly. I mean, at least with A.A. Gill, it was funny and it was like a blood sport and I was up for it and I punched back. Mm. With Julian Barnes, I was so gobsmacked by how badly things started that all my instincts for how to rescue this abandoned me. And I don't know what happened, but it was like a car crash. Which goes to show you can have all the skill and all the experience and it still counts for nothing if someone really doesn't want to be there.
3: I'd be interested then your thoughts, and maybe you think this, the circumstances were a bit different, but Michael Parkinson's famous car crash interview with Meg Ryan.
1: Yeah, people say that that's because he was a prude, and he may well have been a prude.
3: I mean, I did find him somewhat rude, actually, towards her.
1: He didn't like the film. He hated the film in the cut. It made him feel very uncomfortable, much too sexually explicit. I had seen him with other sexually explicit women and he hadn't been like that. But obviously his preferred female ideal is Ingrid Bergman, Grace Kelly, sort of a much more sort of aloof, ethereal kind of creature.
3: A lady.
1: A lady.
3: Yes.
1: But the most angry I ever saw him was we had a stand-up comedian called Freddie Starr on the show, who was absolutely manic, crazy, funny. And at a certain point, he was my guest, I think. I think he was my guest because I think I copped it for this. At a certain point in the interview, he reached across a couple of guests with a pair of scissors, which he had concealed about his person, and cut Michael's tie in half. And afterwards, I got the blame. I was supposed to have known that this was going to happen. I had no idea.
3: What were you supposed to do, set up a metal detector or something?
1: I don't know. But anyway, I got the blame for it. And he said, don't ever let that happen again. It was a tie that Mary, his wife, had given him recently as part of a sort of reconciliation after some episode of, you know, bad behaviour. Mm. So the tie was a particularly important tie. But that kind of thing would really, really irk him, and that's when you saw, you know, sparks fly.
3: Good Reading magazine. So you did a year at Arts Today.
1: And then at the end of it, Andy Lloyd-James, who had been part of, you know, my exit from the ABC, sort of unofficially kind of apologised to me, sort of, and said, what would you like to do now? Would you like to go to Late Night Live, which was kind of the pinnacle
3: of
1: Radio National? Would you like to be the producer there? And I knew that that was a very, very difficult job and I didn't want
3: it. Producing for Philip Adams?
1: Yeah, I knew that Philip was kind of ungovernable and I didn't fancy that. I mean, you know, I revered him as a broadcaster, but I did not want to do that. And I said I wanted a job in television and as a little sort of sop. Andy gave me 6 months to develop a show about fashion and I noodled around in an office with no budget and no resources and the show never got made. So then someone came to me and said, would you like to start a magazine for readers?
3: So who approached you to start up Good Reading magazine?
1: A woman called Rowena Che approached me about Good Reading magazine and she had experience, I think, in bookselling, but she had never produced a magazine before. And so there was a lot of trial and error that went into that. We worked out of the office of her Balmain home. We were an incredibly lean team of three. Again, no proper money, no proper business plan, no proper anything, but it was a job, and I love starting things. I love the idea of an empty book, like those empty pages on the Sunday Herald. The opportunity to do this now with a magazine as a monthly as opposed to a weekly newspaper was irresistible. Creating a magazine from scratch, when do you get the chance to do that? I jumped at it. It would have been nice to have had some more resources in terms of people and actual, but, you know, it would have been nice to have a proper budget, but we didn't. It was really fun bringing new voices on as reviewers because reviewing was such a closed shop at the time. And we we trained people to review books. We trained people who contacted us and offered us as volunteers, as just free Lance contributors.
3: There was an amazing lineup of reviewers that you had. I mean, I remember one. There was one issue that encompassed short reviews by a really interesting array of people. Like you had Julie McCrossan reviewing Doris Lessing. There was Elle McFeast on Kathy Lett, Kaz Cook reviewing Naomi Wolf. There were fantastic features, you know, celebrity confessionals. You had Jana Vendt writing a great piece on her private loves and loathings, for example. I mean, it was really, there wasn't anything really around like Good Reading Magazine when you brought it to publication.
1: That's absolutely right. And the industry was full of naysayers and we could not get publishers to advertise with us. They just did not believe in the product from the get-go. So that was extremely dispiriting, the lack of support from the industry. You know, we staggered from month to month, and every month we started again on the publishers from scratch. So it was a very, very hard road to hoe. But yes, I think we developed a lot of new talent and we did things differently. We had a double page spread in the middle of the magazine each month from a cookbook called Cooking the Books. We published extracts. We did all sorts of things which later, in a way, I suppose I deployed some similar ideas in my role as editorial director at Booktopia in terms of beefing up the content of a newsletter. But yeah, I'm proud of the fact that Good Reading pioneered a lot of things, experimented with a lot of things, and I think we possibly even showed some of the stodgier books pages in the newspapers that there was a fresh way of engaging people with the whole world of reading, and reading not only as a private one-to-one activity, you being one and the book being the other, but that reading had this kind of social dimension as well, which of course was mostly expressed through the flourishing of reading groups, which I was very interested in.
3: I mean, it's very reduced now, Good Reading Magazine, like the operation, but you still must be so proud of what you accomplished with that publication. It was incredibly ambitious.
1: It was probably over ambitious given the scale of the resources and budget that we had. But for anything to survive in the market for more than a year at that point, you have to think to yourself, we must have been doing something right.
3: Was part of you leaving going, this is too stressful to constantly have to...
1: Yeah, and by then I think, you know, I wanted a more independent, completely self-managed freelance life. And I realized I could do it. I mean, I realized that freelancing was something I was ready for. And it was a bit of a high wire act.
3: Right. And so part of that high wire act and that freelance life that you'd spent a number of years establishing at this point was a return to television. So, you know, during the period that you'd been EPing Arts Today and that you'd started Good Reading Magazine, you'd also been hosting a program called Talking Books on the Ovation Channel. You started that in 1998. So Ovation was a pay TV channel. It was originally part of Optus, and then through a content sharing agreement, it went to Foxtel as well.

0: My career in terms of my conversation with my audience at the ABC was aborted and interrupted. Now, you could say, well, you did that, you left, but I left because of circumstances beyond my control and not of my choosing. And I did feel that my ability to keep that conversation going with my audience had been severed. So, yes, it was lovely to be able to resume that conversation. Of course, Ovation being on Foxtel meant that I had a very limited audience. Not everybody could find me. Not everybody was prepared to pay for what they had got for free before. So, you know, they applied the same standards and quality and professionalism to that show on Ovation as we had at the ABC, but without the reach in terms of the fact that it wasn't a magazine format program. It was completely and entirely just the interview. But, you know, interviewing is something like a muscle where the more you do it, the better the muscle is, the better the muscle behaves. And if you stop doing it, I think you lose your kind of match fitness. So it was nice to be able to keep that skill going.
1: Hello, I'm Caroline Baum. Welcome to a brand new series of Talking Books.
2: Writing this book was the most terrifying thing I've ever done.
1: You'll meet fascinating authors each week.
3: In a way, that book changed my life.
1: And get the inside scoop behind their best-selling books.
4: It was never intended to be a book about utopia. 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
1: It's your chance to hear the story behind the story.
5: There's nothing more liberating than age. 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
0: One of the, again, you know, career highlights was when they said, okay, it's Lauren Bacall's 80th birthday. She's got a memoir out, which was really
6: good. By myself and then some.
0: Yeah, and very juicy. They flew me to New York to interview Lauren Bacall, ostensibly for a one-hour television special, but she loved talking about herself so much that we got a two-hour special out of her. And I also got to write a profile of her for The Good Weekend.
7: Ms. Bacall, welcome to the show.
8: Thank you.
7: I want to go back to the beginning because it seems to me there's something very pivotal about your first screen role, and that is that there's an incredible disparity between the young woman you were and the young woman that you were playing. Howard Hawks saw something in you which meant that he could make you appear to be an insolent, sexually knowing young woman. What is it, do you think, that he saw in you that made him believe you could do that?
8: I don't know whether he saw it in me or not, but he saw it in himself, because he had been trying for years to make a star out of an unknown. He tried it with Rita Hayworth, and it didn't work. And I think he tried it even, well, Lombard was well known, but he worked with her in 20th Century, and she didn't listen to him, and he kept telling me stories about how she was wrong and he was right. He was right about everything, you know. And so there was something about, I guess, vocally and a physical quality that I had that he liked. I was very much like his then wife, Slim, who actually had found my photograph in Harper's Bazaar and shown it to him. So I think that he saw that it was possible for him to mold me, and he would be my Svengali, and he would create me out of this. You know, he had this whole vision. Of course, he thought I would also be his mistress on the side. I was so innocent that it was ridiculous. Nobody would believe that I was so innocent.
7: But what's interesting about that part and why it's so pivotal is that, in a sense, it set the mold. And in a sense, you were somewhat typecast after that.
8: Totally.
7: In a particular role. And I get the sense from your memoirs that you're not entirely happy about that.
8: No, that's true, because your first success, or your first hit, whatever you want to call it, when you are recognized as somebody who is doing something unique for that moment, it all passes in a moment. The flavor of the month, you know. But I think that when that happens, people everywhere begin to think of you as that person.
6: The legendary film actress Lauren Bacall speaking there with Caroline Baum for the Ovation Channel's Talking Books in 2004. You can hear more about that encounter with Lauren Bacall this Sunday morning when we air the final part of our profile on Caroline. If you have any thoughts on this evening's episode, we'd love

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You can also text us at 0468 441073. We'd love to hear from you. A massive thanks to Amelia Crouch, my producer on editorial and socials. I'm Tina Quinn, and we'll catch you this Sunday morning at 10:30 a.m. for the final part of our profile on Caroline Baum.

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I'm your host, Anna Marie Reyes, reporting from Gadigal Land in New South Wales. We pay respect to our Aboriginal and Torres Strait Islander elders, past, present, and emerging, and recognize that this land has never been ceded.

0: In tonight's Razor's Edge, we pause our special program episodes on carbon emissions to bring you the latest update on an urgent incident where a Jetstar flight nearly collided with a Qatar Airways airline at Sydney Airport's runway this week on a Sunday early morning. Razor's Edge co-presenter Thomas Kutis has this special report. He speaks to Chief Commissioner Angus Mitchell from the Independent Australia Safety Bureau, or ATSB.
1: Thanks, Anne-Marie, and good evening. A near collision on the taxiways at Sydney Airport last week has raised fresh questions about ground movement safety at Australia's busiest airport. The ATSB is now investigating after a Jetstar A320 and a Qatar Airways 777 flight, which was being towed, stopped just metres apart of each other. And while the investigation is still underway, the incident has renewed focus on how aircrafts are moved safely on the ground and what role national transport policy plays in preventing similar near misses. And on a line with me right now, I have Angus Mitchell, the Chief Commissioner of the ATSB. And the ATSB is at this moment conducting an investigation into this incident and one other incident that happened last week with a Qantas airline flight. Angus Mitchell, thanks for coming on to Razor's Edge.
2: You're welcome. Thank you for having me.
1: Just for listeners who haven't heard about this incident yet, can you outline step by step what occurred on the taxiways leading up to both aircrafts stopping abruptly close to each other?
2: Yeah, well, look, the ATSB's now kicked off two separate investigations over the course of the last 2 weeks. So the most recent being yesterday morning at around 7 a.m. where we had a Jetstar A320 that was preparing to take off to the Gold Coast. They were taxiing out to the runway, and then they've come into close quarter situation with a Qatar 777. So the Qatar airline had landed earlier on in the morning, disembarked its passengers, and it was being moved from one part of the airport to another under tow. And as you mentioned in the opening there, it was really a last-minute, I guess, realisation by the A320 pilots that this situation was developing. They were both coming at 90 degrees to each other, and they've had to immediately apply their brakes and stop suddenly to avoid the collision. Now, that's unfortunately has resulted in the injury to one of the cabin crew on board who's been thrown forward and sustained an injury. But I guess more importantly, we're looking at it that it's an incident that shouldn't have occurred. The planes shouldn't have come so close to each other, and we need to understand what went wrong in order for that situation to develop.
1: What did the Jetstar flight crew observe that prompted them to stop, and how close were the two aircrafts at that moment?
2: Well, I guess the pilots on the Jetstar have seen that developing situation, you know, in their own words, I think it was at the last minute, they were travelling, I guess, at a relatively low speed, but still that speed was enough to cause the injury to one of their crew on board. It really, as you're then crossing the taxiways they were doing, pilots do also look out, as you can imagine, but there should be other systems in place that prevented those aircraft from getting so close. So what we're trying to understand now is what were the instructions that were given, particularly from the control tower that coordinates all the aircraft movements, whether in the air or on the ground. Were those instructions received by particularly those that were in control of the Qatar airline? Were they understood? And if not, where did that breakdown occur? Because as we understand it, the Qatar flight was to come behind the A320, where instead it kept moving on up until those pilots had to make an emergency braking at the last moment. So it was a successful outcome in that the planes didn't come together, but they shouldn't have come so close in the first place.
1: That Qatar Airways flight was, from what I understood, was getting towed. It was involved in a towing operation. Were those standard towing procedures being followed?
2: Well, I guess that's part of the evidence that we're trying to collect at the moment. So you're right, it was being towed. Now, generally, you have someone in the tow itself, and then there will be someone in the cockpit. Whether they're managing the communications, there's a number. It depends on exactly the types of aircraft and what was being done, how far they were going. We're still gathering all of that information. Early stages here, we want to understand what was the directions that were given, what was received and understood or not understood, and why these aircraft came so close. But you know, at this stage, it is too early for us to make any calls as to what potentially went wrong here, only that it was a serious incident, and it certainly got our attention to see what other aspects of the operation need strengthening to make sure these planes don't come together. And we're also investigating another incident that happened 2 weeks ago, and that was a 737 and a Dash 8, two Qantas aircraft that came within quite a close situation as well, where the pilots were forced to make actions to prevent what could have been far more serious.
1: What communication was occurring between the air traffic control and the tug operators before that near collection?
2: A bit early for me to speculate on it. That's part of what we're gathering at the moment. So part of a standard investigation for us is to get any of those recorded, instructions from the tower, what's been recorded there in terms of their instructions, anything electronic that was potentially sent to the aircraft. We'll be interviewing the pilots on the Jetstar flight, also those that were controlling the Qatar flight, to understand, what should have occurred, what did occur, but equally, what broke down for them to come so close. So the coordination of aircraft is very complex. Sydney Airport is a very complex operating environment. There's also those that are coming in and taking off as well, and around appropriate spacing, etc., that is being, very tightly controlled by air services. But equally, moving aircraft on the ground is complex as well, and it carries significant risks if things don't go to plan. And that's what's happened in these two occasions. But we need to understand why they didn't go to plan, where the breakdown of that coordination occurred. And at this stage, we just don't know those answers.
1: So when do you expect to talk to the people involved?
2: It does take us a number of days. And then we spend some time to understand all of that evidence. And the first thing we put out generally is around that two-month period. We'll put out a preliminary report which details the evidence we have. And hopefully at that stage, the full sequence of events. And that may include what was transmitted, what was received, what was understood, and where some of those breakdowns occurred. So look, we're still some time away from giving any answers. But if we do find things in the short term, then we make sure that we do reach out to those involved and let them know as quickly as possible. But at this stage, we're very much in those the early parts of the investigation.
1: And you've asked for the public, if anyone has any video footage, to send it over to the ATSB. How helpful will that footage be to the investigation? Or was it too early to tell as the investigation is in early times?
2: No, well, look, we always look for as much evidence as we can gather. And sometimes there'll be people who were on board the aircraft that were filming, and we've already seen some of those that have made their way onto to news sites, etc. But equally, there are other people at the airport who can film interactions. We take as much evidence as we can, and then we determine what's relevant and what's going to help us. But it's very common in our investigations to get very important pieces of the puzzle from people who witnessed an event, whether it's a plane in the air that's been involved in an incident or indeed on the ground. We don't knock back anything that we can potentially use. So we always put out a call to the public that if there's anyone with footage that potentially could be relevant, to forward it to us via our website, and then we can make a determination as to what value it may have for us to investigate.
1: Now, I know it's still early days for investigation, but if a critical safety issue is identified during the investigation, what immediate steps will the ATSB take to alert the operators and regulators if there was an issue found?
2: Well, we do that very commonly. So if there's anything that comes up that we think needs to be addressed immediately, then there are a number of different mechanisms of which we can do that. Sometimes it's issuing a safety advisory notice, and we've done a couple of those in recent time. One of them most recently was around a nose landing gear, an actuator that had fractured on a Diamond aircraft that had led to the plane and quite tragically two personnel on board losing their life. We found that and I guess determined that very early in the first couple of weeks. So we were able to put that out to the owners of the aircraft to make sure that there's others in that situation had at least the first cut of what our investigation was determining or we'd uncovered. So really it just depends what it is that we find that potentially may need more immediate rectification. And then there's mechanisms of which we can do that. And it just really depends on what it is and who are the people that need to take heed of it, whether it's air traffic control or whether it's airlines, tug operators. It really depends on what it is that we find.
1: All right, well, Angus Mitchell, thanks for coming on to Razor's Edge.
2: Thank you very much for having me.
1: That's Angus Mitchell, the Chief Commissioner of the ATSB, speaking to me there. And Jetstar has provided the following statement to us from a spokesperson.
3: Our aircraft was following instructions by air traffic control when the pilots were forced to brake firmly after another aircraft came in close proximity. We have commenced an investigation into the incident.
1: And Air Services Australia says safety is not compromised when staffing levels are an issue and that traffic levels are reduced to maintain safety. The organisation says it is increasing its pool of standby air traffic controllers at Sydney Airport and continuing recruitment and training to improve staffing resilience. I'm Thomas Kutis and you are listening to Razor's Edge.
4: 2SER acknowledges the custodians of the Gadigal and Darug lands from which we broadcast.
0: Reporter Wendy Frew brings back the spotlight on the mess the property market is in. There's an affordability crunch with home ownership. Rentals continue to rise while no clear solutions are in sight for shortages in public housing, which in turn is pushing more people into homelessness. Research has revealed welfare agencies are missing one of the most at-risk sections of society, older women. Wendy starts off the story from mother Bev Baker, who fled a violent marriage with kids in tow.
5: Back in 1987, Bev Baker grabbed her kids and fled a violent marriage. It was a scary and stressful time, but Bev did get help.
6: So when I went into what was then Centrelink, I was treated with dignity and with respect. I wasn't yelled at across the floor. I was taken inside. We talked through the issues. I left there with enough money to pay for the connection of the gas, the connection of the electricity, all in the check, 2 weeks' worth of benefits so that I could move me and my kids out of a situation which was dangerous to all of us.
5: But for decades, Bev was only one step away from homelessness.
6: You're in danger of losing your job. You're in danger of not being able to pay your mortgage. You're in danger of a whole range of things that can put you on the streets.
5: Back then, rents were cheap, but Bev and her girls sometimes shared a house with other single mothers to get by. Eventually, things got better. With a small mortgage, she bought a rundown house in the inner city.
6: But I still have a mortgage. I'm 76 years old, and my mortgage does not expire until I'm 78.
5: Today, the high cost of living and soaring rents are pushing more and more people into housing insecurity. Bev's now the president of the National Older Women's Network, and she knows only too well that this perfect storm of factors has created a new face of homelessness in Australia, and that's women aged over 55. Many of them work for low wages in female-dominated industries, and they often take time out to care for children or elderly parents, and that leaves them with modest savings or hardly any super. It then only takes one thing. A bad divorce, an accident, a major health issue, to push them into homelessness.
6: Women are not silly. They aren't financially illiterate. They know that sometimes the money just doesn't meet the bills. And we're seeing that in Sydney, where there isn't one place offered for rent that a woman on a pension, an age pension, or on a, certainly, definitely on unemployment benefit, could afford to rent.
5: Being homeless doesn't mean you literally don't have a roof over your head, says Western Sydney University's Dr. Therese Hall.
7: I've used the term almost homeless to describe the situation of women who occupy the margins between conventional and adequate housing and homelessness. They're women with a conventional housing history who find themselves in inadequate housing or on the very edge of losing housing.
5: The Australian Bureau of Statistics says you're homeless if you're living in inadequate housing that lacks privacy and where you could be booted out at any moment.
7: There is a definition. It's called cultural homelessness, and it covers people who are living in housing that's below community standards, as well as overcrowded housing. So it's housing that's inappropriate. It might be too run down, it might be a garage, it might be an overcrowded house.
5: Dr. Hall's research shows that women who find themselves in this situation, especially in later life, are often ignored by welfare agencies unless they are literally living on the streets.
7: Because they're not roofless, they've still got a roof over their heads, they do find it harder to get help. If you go to homeless and housing agencies or even to family and friends, they often don't recognise your homelessness in the same way as if you say, I'm living in my car or I'm living on the street. And then they're often met with non-comprehension. What do you mean you don't own a house? What do you mean you share with another woman? How is that possible?
5: To find out how these women cope, Dr. Hall interviewed 36 women living around the New South Wales-Queensland border. The Lismore floods of 2022, rental accommodation being turned into holiday housing in Byron Bay, and post-COVID migration to the Gold Coast sent rental and property prices soaring in all three places.
7: I was looking at women who were unaccustomed to being in this situation because they hadn't been chronically homeless throughout their lives. A lot of them approached their family and friends with varying amounts of success. Often family and friends would give them short-term housing like couch surfing, but nothing else. And then they did approach housing services, but they often felt deprioritised because they still had a roof over their heads.
5: With so few options, many women face no choice but to become quiet advocates for themselves.
7: Some of the women around Lismore got very involved with housing advocacy, and others set up Facebook groups where they discuss share houses. So a woman who was able to live in a two-bedroom unit can no longer afford it, so she's looking for another older woman to share with.
5: Share housing might look like a great solution, but it's one thing to do that when you're young, quite another when you're 70 years old. So what's the long-term solution? More public housing would make a big difference, but even if governments committed funds today, it could be years before we see any new buildings. If that all sounds bleak, there are solutions out there. One project in regional Victoria is working on a promising model. Wink Co-Housing. Now that's a group of women aged between 50 and 80. They're creating a mini village in Victoria's Castlemaine. On a 5-acre plot, they plan to build 31 modest homes that members can rent or own, and they'll be clustered around a shared space and common facilities like gardens and dining areas.
8: I've been living in Dalesford for 30 years or so, and I was sick of travelling to Melbourne for that sort of work, and I thought, well, what am I going to do when I'm really old? I want to have somewhere to live that's, you know, local. I want to do some of this activism work, but locally.
5: That's Annika Deutsch, one of the founding members of Wink. Annika and her friend Mary Faith Chenery are strong believers in social housing. They've both been able to buy their own homes, but they worry about older women who can't. They also know that among the greatest risks to the health and happiness of older people is isolation and loneliness. Mary Faith's excited that Wink already has about 50 members and double that on the waiting list.
9: Well, the nice thing is that it's already a community, and what it will be like in a few years is we're just all living in the same site, and that'll be great.
5: The Wink Village will have space for shared dining and exercise, guest rooms in a common house, and a design that's safe for older people. Now, these aren't retirement villages or nursing homes. Many of the women still work, and they don't look like the stereotype of a senior citizen. And they're going to have full control over how the village works, says Annika.
8: There'll be some differences in that our architecture is designed to encourage interaction rather than maximise privacy. So we're careful with where we put our pathways and not having too many pathways, because you want to be able to run into people. And we don't maximise convenience, like being able to drive right up to your front door. And we decide what the common facilities are, not a developer.
5: Members need to almost make an act of faith about living in a cooperative spirit, says Mary Faith.
9: It's important to make sure that the people who come to live at Wink want to be part of a community and understand what that means and are willing to both put in by participation and also work hard to solve problems when they arise.
5: A key part of the project is helping women who can't afford to buy their own homes. Wink's raised almost $1.4 million to build five houses for women who have some money but not enough to buy a home outright. Another four houses will be built as social housing for women who are really doing it tough.
8: I've got friends who are in social housing, good friends who are in social housing, have that degree of assets, and I've got friends who have got, you know, a property at the beach that's worth $5 million. You know, that's the nature of sort of some of the lesbian community networks that we have, but they're not just exclusively middle class. And because of that, I thought, well, you know, I want a place where everyone can live. But the women who are in the position of being in social housing or in this middle women category, because of their level of stress around that, and in some cases the level of education, they don't necessarily have the means to create something like this.
5: When she was a child growing up in the US, Mary Faith, her friends and their parents, they all did a lot of camping. It was a healthy lifestyle that encouraged cooperation between local families. And it's a model she thinks can work for older people too.
9: Of course, there'll be some people who are your close friends. There'll be some who you'd go to a movie with and some who you just sit down to dinner with every so often when we have common meals. But it really is an important way to live and a way that a lot of people are interested in. I'm very excited about it because it's needed. It's a wonderful model. We've got great members, and I've gotten to know lots of people. We've got people from Brisbane and Sydney and Melbourne and rural areas as well. And we already have a community. And even if Wink didn't get built, we've achieved a lot. It will get built, and it is very exciting. And it's the way we want to live.
0: Mary Faith Shenery is among a group of older women doing things for themselves by creating a sustainable co-housing village in the suburb of Castlemaine in Victoria. Ending that report by Wendy Frew. Now over to a new documentary which aims to return one of the leading Scandinavian filmmakers to a wider international audience. The film, Becoming Bo Widerberg, chronicles the career of a director whose independent films were once feted by Cannes film festivals, but have largely been forgotten outside of his native country, Sweden. Reporter Stephen Hill has more.
10: This documentary explores the life of a Swedish filmmaker who over four decades created films that were lauded at international festivals. What was it that inspired you to make a documentary on this filmmaker?
11: Widerberg was one of the big directors when I was at film school. Suddenly he disappeared. His films were extremely successful when they were released in the 60s and 70s. You could say with Man on the Roof, which is his first crime film in 1976, he more or less disappeared totally. And then he came back, and I met him a lot in the 90s. What happened? Why did he disappear? And why did he have problems to make films after 76. For me, it was a personal journey to find out how would the films work today I knew, of course, a little bit, but I wanted to try to find the whole picture. And that was also why I got in touch with all his kids. I'm a good friend with Olivier Assayas, the French director who's also in the film, who's also a very important and big critic at the KL de Cinema. And we talked about it together. What happened? Why did it disappear? And why did he have problems to make films after 76 until he died in 97? For me, it was just, I produced, I directed, and I distributed the film. And usually I don't direct, I produce. But I thought, together with my directing friend, Jon Asp, we have said, well, we do this ourselves. Also, the spin-off of this has also been that his films were rescreened. When I started this journey, I was so fascinated because I thought the films were so modern. It felt like they were talking about the society of today, even if they are old. And I was extremely fascinated by his way of directing, the presence of every character. But of course, he was extremely demanding. So we also found out why he had problems. And of course, he was also in conflict with Ingmar Bergman all the time. Mm. He ruled the Swedish film industry.
10: We'd have heard similar to quite a few, like the French New Wave filmmakers, say like Godard and Truffaut, was originally a film critic. Before his first feature, he was critical of the filmmaking establishment. In one article, he was scathing, saying that every new Swedish film was a disaster, that had absolutely no connection with modern society. What would you say was his main criticism?
11: He thought they were old-fashioned. He thought they didn't give the right picture of how Swedish society looked like. He thought Bergman was old-fashioned, and he criticized Bergman and his fellows in the same way as Truffaut criticized the French old directors. He went out from the studio and out to the reality. He filmed in the streets or in the present apartments or wherever. He also used a lot of amateurs or young actors.
10: This film, Raven's End, it really was the film that brought Vetterberg international attention. It was very autobiographical, about working class Malmo. I wonder, it probably inspired some of the British kitchen sink dramas from the likes of Ken Loach. And it really looks at the sort of impact of poverty and how it can constrain people's lives.
11: Ken Loach loved Vetterberg. I know Ken Loach. And we have also been discussing the old film from Vetterberg. He has inspired a lot of the important directors in Europe, Ken Loach, Mike Leigh, Michael Haneke. And if you look at Ruben Östlund, when you talk about Vetterberg, he's doing like this, he's the godfather of film. And the same thing goes with Roy Anderson, and Roy Anderson you also used to work with Vetterberg. And they even mentioned Vetterberg before Bergman, even if Bergman, of course, is
10: lionized,
11: an important director.
10: Draw such realistic depictions in the film. As you mentioned, he uses a lot of non-actors. He shoots the film actually in, the social situation where he's coming from. So you get the tenant buildings, you get the sort of muddled. This isn't shot in a film set, which, most films were still at that time. Can you talk a little bit about how Vetterberg was able to get this authenticity in his work?
11: I think there are two things. When he was shooting Raven's End, he went to a real neighborhood. And this is a time in Sweden where they are more or less closing down the old society and building up the new society.
0: Matthias Norborg, the director of Becoming Bo Widerberg, speaking to Stephen Hill. Film will be in screening at Palace Cinemas until August 16. For more details, you can look at the times on palacecinemas.com.au.
5: And that's about all we have time for. I hope you enjoyed the show. Tune in for more Race's Edge Local Current Affairs next Thursday. And I'm Anne-Marie Reyes. Bye for now and have a lovely weekend.
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0: left Hollywood, California.
1: You're too embarrassed.

0: That is the bouncy sounds of Brooklyn Bunch Bodega to get Static underway here on 2SER this week.
1: That is a song called Weather Me from the forthcoming album All Inside Aquarium,
0: which is coming out on the 9th of October. Mick, there goes the year. We're talking about albums that are out in October. Crazy. It's good to have Bodega back with us. That is their fourth full-lengther. And that song there, vocalist and percussionist Nikki has said that Weather Me is addressing the difficulty of navigating an overload of everyday and serious concerns, which is a big lot of concepts to pack into one tune. But they're great. Bodega, mostly sort of post-punk and danceable art rock, although they've said they never thought of themselves as a post-punk band. They reckon they're a conceptual rock band, if you will, Mick.
1: Okay.
0: And to make this new Bodega album, they went to Leeds in the UK and worked with this producer called Matt Peel, who's also worked with bands from that neck of the woods, like Yard Act and Eagle. So I can hear a bit of the Yard Act sort of groove in that song there from Bodega. And Ben from the band has said that the new material is aiming for this late 80s, early 90s Stone Roses meets Jane's Addiction thing. He reckons there's going to be more riffing and guitar solos, so we'll find out when that album lands in October. That is Bodega from out of Brooklyn, and this is Static for another week here on 2SER. My name's Burko. Mick's here too. How are you?
1: I'm very well. How are you doing?
0: Good. I'm feeling fancy. Good to see you. Good. And happy to be here with a load of new songs to play. That's what we do on Static. This is 2SER's new music show. For the next 2 hours, that is what you're going to get. We have got a bumper program coming up. We're going to touch base with an old mate of Static. We're going to talk to Finn Andrews from Auckland's roguish rock voyagers, the Vales. They are in Sydney next Thursday, playing Oxford Art Factory in support of their latest album, a free-hearted record called Fragile World. We've played a fair bit of it here on the program. We'll check in with Finn to find out about the making of this album and much more. So sit tight. That Hang with Finn from the Vales is on Static this week. We'll also play you some brand new music by Dive. We've got the first taste of their new album, which has just been announced. Also, another cut from the Avalanches. Mick, yes, they do have a new album coming.
1: Okay.
0: We were on the money. So there's another single from those guys. A fresh cut from Japanese folk singer-songwriter Ichiko Aoba ahead of her upcoming Australian tour, and a whole lot more. That's all on the radio between now and 10.
1: And we will also dig into this week's 2SER feature album from Alice Springs cinematic rock champs Charlie Ivan Band. The outstanding new album is called Of Nothing. We will play two songs from it and give you details on how you could win a copy on vinyl.
0: Yeah, what a special feature album this one is this week. We have played some singles in the run-up to the release of this record, Fait Accompli and the title track of Nothing. And it is a dusty delight, this album from Charlie Ivan Band, recorded in Alice Springs by Dylan Young from Way Dynamic, which is a good fit because that guy makes beautiful records for himself, and it's great to see him picking up someone else. This is the second album from Charlie Ivan. His debut came out in 2024, called Where the Dogs Go to Die. And for this record, he found himself returning to writing on a piano. He had some long stretches of solitude in the Western Desert, and I would have thought when you're out somewhere like that, you'd just sling a guitar over your shoulder. But he bought a piano while he was out there and began writing on it, which is something he'd never really done before. He's grown up on some pretty great songs and songsmiths. His mum is a songwriter herself, and she introduced him to the music of Bob Dylan and Neil Young, Sinead O'Connor and Nick Cave at an early age. And all those influences are in the sounds and the stories in this Charlie Ivan Band album. It is pretty dense and kind of bleak in places, but it's beautiful too, isn't it, Mick?
1: Yeah, it is really lovely. It does evoke the outback, doesn't it? Like, you know, like a harsh environment and, you know, tough times.
0: Yeah, Charlie's even got that in his voice too. His vocal delivery sort of sounds wise beyond his years. He has this sort of voice in his boots, gravelly tone to him every now and then, like Mark Lanegan or Leonard Cohen. And I think we can mention all those artists in comparison to the Charlie Ivan Band record. It is absolutely beautiful and such great storytelling. We'll give you details soon about how you can go in the draw to win a copy on vinyl, but we will play you two songs from Of Nothing here on Static tonight.
1: This is the Charlie Ivan Band with Dust on the Plain.

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0: That is Slow Fiction with What the Night Told Me from the debut album Dollhouse.
1: Yeah, that album came out this week from that New York shoegaze crew. We played a single a few weeks ago here on the show called Satellite, plus a single they put out last year on the Speedy Wonderground label called When. And those guys, Mick, really should be signed to 4AD because that is very classic sort of sugary shoegaze on the Slow Fiction record. They've name-checked the likes of Sonic Youth and the Jesus and Mary Chain, but also bands like Broken Social Scene, and I can hear a bit of that in the sounds on this album. It is not a heavy record. It's a very sweet dream pop sort of thing, and especially they also sound a lot like Swap Meet as well on this album. It is a really lovely sounding record from those guys. And I like that album title too, Dollhouse. They've said, like a dollhouse on this album, there are different rooms of the same house that you can zoom out of and look at all at once. So I enjoy that metaphor because that's what an album is, you know?
0: Yeah.
1: And that album is out this week, out now, Dollhouse from Slow Fiction.
0: Before Slow Fiction, we heard from Charlie Ivan Band with Dust on the Plane from this week's 2SER feature album, Of Nothing.
1: Yeah, what an incredible record from this bloke out of Alice Springs. And I love his description of his album. It's meant to feel like a car dropping into the low road, trying to escape a dust storm trailing in from the west. It's meant to drive forward with a kind of quiet intensity.
0: I hear the quiet intensity in this album, yes.
1: Yeah, and that voice, he has sort of this delivery wise beyond his years in terms of the lyrics and also his vocals. It's an incredible record from Charlie in Sydney tomorrow night to launch that album, playing the Vanguard in Newtown. And it is our feature album this week. And Mick, if you're a fan of the album, what can you do?
0: You can email win@2ser.com. And you need to just put Charlie Ivan in the subject line and you'll go in the draw to win a copy on vinyl.
1: You've got to be a 2SER supporter to go in the draw, but email win@2ser.com with Charlie Ivan in the subject line. We'll play you another song off that feature album towards the end of the show this week. But up next, we're going to hear from a couple of UK blokes who dropped their second album this week.
0: Yes, the new Over Mono album is called Pure Devotion.
1: This comes on the heels of their debut record, Good Lies, which arrived back in 2023. Over Mono are a couple of siblings born in Wales, Tom and Ed Russell, who both had successful solo careers in music before they joined up together as Over Mono. They came up doing collaborations with the likes of Joy Orbison. These days, they are massive. They make this great club-ready electropop, some rave, trance and breakbeat, all in the mix on Over Mono Records. And Mick, they certainly enjoyed themselves getting this second album together. They had some writing and recording retreats in Spain and Iceland with nothing but a couple of synths and an FX unit. So if I was making a record, I'd be like, yeah, got to go to Iceland and get this together. It's not going to work out otherwise. So it doesn't quite sound like Sugar Ross, the end result, but it is a beautiful record from Over Mono, and it has a bunch of throbbers on it, like this one we're going to play for you.
0: It's called Laxbrook.
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This is Citizen Zane from Comedy and Signal Chain. I love 2SER. 2SER supports Australian music in Sydney. There ought to be more of that in Sydney.

0: That is Shearwater with A Mink in the Dusk from the new album The New World.
1: A magnificent exploratory record from Jonathan Myberg and crew. We played a couple of songs off that 11th album by Shearwater on last week's show, and for an outfit that originally began as a one-off collaboration between Jonathan Myberg and Will Sheff from Ockerville River. It's had some real staying power, this group, and it's so majestic, this album, and recorded, it sounds like, all over the world. There's all these field recordings scattered throughout these songs. There's rivers and blackbirds and church bells and coyotes and all sorts of things in the mix on this album. It is a big ensemble playing on it as well. In fact, Jonathan Myberg called it the wildest ensemble he's ever assembled for a record. And it's, yeah, such a great sounding record. The guy is fascinating as well because he kind of does this concurrently these days with being sort of like an adventurer or a man of the world. He travels the world doing eco causes or
0: I think he's got like a master's in geography or something or other. So he's, you know, like a, he has a proper job as well, I think.
1: Yeah, he finished this album and then went to Antarctica to do something. There's the album cover is sort of a sea or a glacier or something like that, from some far-flung location. It's such a great listen and so beautiful too. The new album is called The New World from Shearwater.
0: Before Shearwater, we heard Ada Lee and Okay, Okay, Okay. Yeah. From The End Is a Wave, the new EP.
1: That EP came out yesterday. Of course, Mick, I picked a song for you with an exclamation point because I know how much you love that. That is a follow-up to last year's full-length album, When I Paint My Masterpiece, from the Montreal-based singer-songwriter. We already played a song from that called Copycat, and this is seven songs drawn from across her songwriting career. She said she wanted to combine songs that were cut from the last album, but also stuff she'd written early on when she was a child to sort of test their fragility. You wouldn't know it, though. It is a very cohesive piece of work. That one there really reminds me of the sweetness of a band like Frankie Cosmos. It is a lovely listen, this new EP from Ada Lee. It's out now, The End Is a Wave.
0: And we also heard from Over Mono with Laxbrook from the album Pure Devotion.
1: Yeah, some nice squelchy electro on that cut there from those Welsh brothers. They are going to be back in Australia over New Year's Eve, headlining the Beyond the Valley Festival. That will go down a storm. The songs from that album, live, people will be dancing, Mick. Dancing,
0: yes.
1: Dancing hard. You are here on The Static Show on 2SER. In just a moment, we're going to be joined by Finn Andrews from Auckland's roguish rock voyagers, The Vales. They are heading back to Sydney next week, playing Oxford Art Factory on Thursday in support of their latest album, a free-hearted thing called Fragile World. Finn will explain to us why his output has become more prolific recently. He'll also reveal how some spontaneous decisions in the studio informed this record, and he'll recall the words of encouragement that David Lynch gave to him. It is always great to catch up. That chat with Finn Andrews from The Vales is next on Static.
2: The feature album this week on 2SER is Of Nothing by Charlie Ivanband. The Mbantwa Alice Springs Trio explore the duality of landscape and memory with a gorgeous sophomore record of cosmic balladry and surrealist country rock.
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0: Joining us on Static on 2SER this week is a bloke who's getting ready to pack his bags and come play Sydney next Thursday. Finn Andrews from the Vales. It's always great to talk to you. How are you?
1: I'm well, thank you, Berko. How are you doing?
0: I'm really good and great to hear from you again so soon. The Vales albums and tours are like buses, Finn. You can wait ages for them to come along, and now suddenly two have turned up in quick succession. It was less than 18 months since the last album, Asphodels.
1: Yeah, I mean, I'm just sick of waiting around. I spent my whole adult life on these album cycles and being at the mercy of all these other things, so I'm just tired of that. It's just nice to keep working and writing and putting things out and keep the momentum going. All the artists I grew up listening to made a record, sometimes two records a year, you know? I think we've gotten lazy, so I'm trying to change that.
0: This is amazing. I would have thought that becoming a dad would mean your output would slow, but you must be good at managing your time and compartmentalizing.
1: Yeah, it's interesting that. I mean, I lived in London for 20 years with nothing to do but this and then had children. I think it sort of intensifies this free time. Like today I have 4 hours. All I do is write, and it just changes the way you think of things. I suppose, and it feels like this little moment to yourself to kind of process all these thoughts rather than just sort of stewing in your own stuff all the time. I'm enjoying this new phase, really treasuring these moments to get to write.
0: Was this latest album, Fragile World, also coming into focus at the same time as the previous one, Asphodels? Were some of these songs material that wouldn't work in the context of that one?
1: Yeah, I write a lot. So there's a lot of material sort of floating around. I think every record of ours has been a mixture of songs written in that period and then stuff that was written years ago that kind of floats back up to the surface. And so it's sort of the same with this one. A few of these ideas were kicking around. But yeah, the bulk were written post-Asphodels and some written literally in the studio the day we recorded them. Yeah, this was a strange record for us in that way, a different kind of process.
0: Well, that record also got pretty quietly bleak on songs like The Ladder. It had that line, "On one day I was born and on some day I must die." Did you want to let a little bit more light and hope back in?
1: Yeah, you get a bit sick of yourself. You spend so much time on these things. I'm proud of that record, but by the time I'd finished it and finished touring it, you know, you're just kind of sick of this side of yourself. So I wanted to make something that was in stark contrast to that one and that had some hope and some buoyancy to it. That last one was a bit of a sad bloke at a piano kind of thing, which is great. If you're in that mood, you know, that's good. But I was glad to kind of explore another avenue.
0: Sad bloke at a piano has been your stock in trade for a long time, Finn. Don't ever let that go.
1: Yeah, and I don't want to badmouth it. It's been good to me.
0: You've also settled into this way of working in NZ. Asphodels was cut live to tape at Neil Finn's studio Roundhead in Auckland, featuring the string arrangements of Victoria Kelly, and you use that same studio process here. I mean, this method sounds harrowing to me, but you've been doing this for over 20 years, so you've learned your craft and probably have nerves of steel by now in terms of punching out a live performance and working instinctually in the studio.
1: Yeah, I mean, I don't know if the nerves are steely, but they're certainly a little firmer than they were when I was young. I think I spent a lot of time doubting myself in this for so long. It's been a hard-earned confidence. We're very lucky here. I feel so fortunate. You know, I kind of moved back to New Zealand. I didn't really know what that would be like making music here, but I've gotten in with a really great crew of people here. And Neil Finn's got this studio Roundhead, which is such a sort of gift to the nation. And all this amazing old beautiful gear and tape machines and all the fun things. And that's just around the corner from me. So yeah, it's been a great place to work and everything's just kind of laid out. In London, I was always sort of flailing around from one place to the next, whereas here I've got a great group of people, a great space to work. So it's conducive to productivity. I think everything feels accessible and exciting.
0: It must be exhilarating to conjure up the songs that way and create that tension and release. You can hear that like on the centerpiece of this album, the song New Day. It must be exciting to see them come together kind of quickly or appear before your eyes like that.
1: Yeah, I mean, this record has a lot more of that than previous records of ours. We used to sort of rehearse for years and tour for years. And so by the time we went in the studio, there weren't that many surprises, I suppose. You just kind of try and capture this thing that you'd already honed over the years. Whereas this one, everything was done a lot faster. And yeah, it was tremendously exciting. There's a song called Aurora, which didn't exist until we went in there, and watching that come to life in the space while you're recording it was a real thrill.
0: Well, that song especially, Finn, was a real spontaneous moment, right? Because it was written as it was recorded and inspired by this huge geomagnetic storm that was going on over New Zealand. So what did the storm brew and you raced into the studio and opened up all the windows to watch it as you played?
1: I mean, yeah, if they ever make a biopic about me, they should probably make it look like that. But it's always slightly more mundane in the studio.
0: It didn't quite look like a scene from Frankenstein with all lightning bolts coming into the studio.
1: No, I mean, there was a nice moment where we'd sort of written and recorded it and then it just still didn't have a name, and looked over and there was just the front page of the New Zealand Herald had a big aurora on the front. And that was a nice moment. That was like out of a film. There was a particular energy here at that time. It was an exciting moment.
0: Yeah, there's a lot of energy in these songs. The closest thing to a title track, Little White Bird, Fragile World, builds and builds and adds more instruments to the mix as it goes along. It almost has a krautrock propulsiveness to it. And there is that sense of invention and play on this Vales album.
1: Yeah, I think it was nice to explore some other textures, and I'm playing drums on a few of them, which is fun as well. I haven't really done much of that. Yeah, so that slightly falling apart drum beat, that's just the way I play drums.
0: That's your speciality, is it?
1: It is, yes, very much my area.
0: And Finn, you've also committed your first ever cover version to a Vales album. The closing song here is a beautiful rendition of Sinead O'Connor's In This Heart. And that was on her 1994 album, Universal Mother, and her version was almost like a hymn.
1: Yeah, it's a beautiful song. It was just a spontaneous decision. That was probably the song I listened to the most over the last couple of years. Since she died, I've had a real deep dive into all of her music, and there's just so many fantastic songs. So it was nice. We used to rehearse next door to her as well, so I remember hearing a lot of her music sort of coming through the rehearsal room wall.
0: Amazing.
1: Over the years. So yeah, she's been a presence.
0: Well, she was an artist who was very raw and equal parts vulnerable and confrontational. She had such a fire burning in her.
1: She did, yeah. An incredible force musically and as a sort of personality, I suppose. Yeah, such an enviable talent.
0: And it must be those visionary artists that make you feel seen when you come across folks like that. I mean, we lost David Lynch at the start of last year as well, who had cast you in the TV series of Twin Peaks The Return and was a champion of your band. So you must take something from those unique artists with you.
1: Yeah, I mean, that was just such an incredible period, that getting to meet David and record at his house, and then the Twin Peaks stuff sort of came along at just the perfect time for us when the wind was very much out of our sails, and we'd spent maybe 4 or 5 years on that record and all the money was running out and the drive of the label was running out for the whole thing. And so to have his words of encouragement meant an awful lot.
0: Were his words of encouragement something like play more purple, or was he more grounded with the advice he gave you?
1: No, I mean, it was beautifully abstract, a lot of the words of encouragement. When we were shooting that Twin Peaks episode, he said, when you sing, it's like an exorcism. I think that's what he said before I did it. But, you know, you don't need much more than that to kind of hear that and then go out. That was certainly what was in my mind.
0: That should be on a T-shirt, Finn.
1: Yeah, it should. Definitely needs to be on some merch.
0: And obviously losing artists like that that you've crossed paths with over the years does remind you of your own mortality. There are acknowledgements on this album on the threat of the passage of time. The song High Hopes features the line, I feel the hands of time at my throat.
1: Yeah, I mean, that's a bit of a feature of Vales Records. Yeah, love and death is sort of mostly what I seem to be thinking about in these songs. The world has felt particularly fragile the last few years, and I certainly have used songs in the way I kind of first did when I first started writing, I think, in my teens. As this sort of sanctuary, I guess, this place to run away from everything too. I guess I still see it as this beautiful process, this thing that human beings do that feels pretty ineffectual in the face of sort of climate collapse and Donald Trump and things like that. But it also feels like a good thing to be doing this thing that I do think is the best thing we do as human beings in the face of all these kind of horrific things that human beings can do. It's just this quiet, humble little act that you go and do and try and make sense of the world.
0: Yeah, it gives you hope and it gives you something to do. I mean, there's always the next record to make, and working the way you have been doing it in New Zealand means you're really committed to the work and the vision now. I hope there's another Vales album on the assembly line.
1: There certainly is, yeah. After this call, I'm calling my manager to work out how we're going to go about this next one. There's sort of a danger of, I don't want people to just sort of take it for granted. There's another Vales record. Oh, God. I don't know how to tackle that.
0: More songs about love and death from this guy.
1: Yeah, I know, eh? It's almost the best thing you can do in this game is to stop as well, you know, like do an Oasis and then just come back 20 years later, make a gang of money. So, I don't know. I'm wrestling with that.
0: Please don't disappear, Finn. I like having you around.
1: Yeah, I guess so. I think I'll just keep going, keep putting these songs out.
0: Well, of course, in the immediate future, you are going to be around playing Sydney, Oxford Art Factory, next Thursday. We look forward to having you back in our town. And we might have a listen to New Day off the album Fragile World from the Vales right now. It's always great to talk to you. And we'll see you here next week, Finn.
1: Thank you, mate. Thanks for talking to me.

0: That is The Avalanches featuring Portraits of Tracy with Can't Get Over Losing You.
1: Which is from a forthcoming album. I'm pleased to be able to report, Mick, that we're four singles deep already, and Mick struck fear into my heart recently when we played their team up with Karen O from Yeah Yeah Yeahs called Blue Shadows. And Mick said, maybe these are just a few new songs for a best of compilation. But no, they haven't spent the last 6 years doing nothing. They have made a brand new album. It's called No Bad Memories and comes out on the 16th of October. It's a whopping 31 tracks long, Mick. So there's still 27 tracks we haven't heard from this Avalanches record. But yeah, it is really sort of hyperactive pop they're making this time around. That song there, teaming them up with Louisiana-born singer-songwriter, multi-instrumentalist and producer, Tracy Genevieve Amar, known professionally as Portraits of Tracy. Alongside that previous collaboration with Karen O, there was another single called Every Single Weekend featuring Jamie XX. And the first single, Together, had Nicky Nair, Jesse Lanza and Prentice all in the mix. So they've been working with a lot of people, Mick, which probably explains why it's taken 6 years for us to get this Avalanches album. There'd be so many emails going back and forth, time zones trying to line up, all that stuff.
0: 6 years isn't really that long for them.
1: No,
0: they've
1: not at
0: taken
1: all.
0: Longer in the past.
1: That's right. Yeah, took a very long time from 2000 since I left you to 2016's Wildflower. So yeah, time still is on their side, but it is great to have them back in the game and officially have this new album on the way. That is very exciting. Very fizzy pop this time around from the Avalanches. On that one there, Can't Get Over Losing You.
0: Before the Avalanches, we heard This Is Lorelei and Oh No Now My from the album The Singer in My Band, which reaches us on the 11th of September.
1: He is the singer in his band, isn't he, Nate? Well, he's the singer in a couple of bands, really, because he's also in Water From Your Eyes. But this is his solo work, This Is Lorelei. And he's been sort of doing this concurrently with the Water From Your Eyes stuff for a number of years. A lot of the early This Is Lorelei material was self-released. And then he had a breakthrough a couple of years ago with an album called Box for Buddy, Box for Star. And in the wake of that, he did a whole lot of reworkings and collaborations. People like MJ Lenderman and Snail Mail recorded versions of This Is Lorelei songs. At the end of last year, he released an album called Hollow Boy, which was him re-recording some old material in a car seat headrest kind of style. But now, this is all new stuff from This Is Lorelei. And he wrote this while on the road with both Water From Your Eyes and This Is Lorelei. He's a busy bloke, Nate Amos, isn't he? And was in Sydney earlier in the year. He played a This Is Lorelei show here back in March. So too did Water From Your Eyes. But this now sees him signed to the Matador label. They're getting them all in-house alongside Water From Your Eyes. And that song there, Oh No, Now My, took a bit of work to get it done, Mick. He said there were three different versions of it before it landed on that one there. So maybe we'll hear one of those other versions when we get the deluxe edition of this album next year.
0: Maybe we'll hear both of them.
1: Yeah, but looking forward to this album. It's great to see Nate sort of stepping out of the shadows somewhat with this side project and really hitting his stride with this new This Is Lorelei album on the way in September.
0: And before This Is Lorelei, we heard The Veils. The new album is called Fragile World, and that track was New Day.
1: Always great to speak to Finn Andrews about that band. He is a thinker and a magician and a genius and everything else, and he is going to be in Sydney again this time next week. The Veils play Oxford Art Factory in Darlinghurst in support of that record. And if you missed that talk with The Veils or would like to hear it again, it'll be up for streaming, clicking, listening after 10 o'clock tonight. Just go to 2ser.com/programs/static. 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Up there are some recent chats with Body Type, Sonic Boom, Swap Meat, Space Moth, and more. And they're also all up on our SoundCloud page, which is soundcloud.com/static2ser. Up next, we're going to hear from a bloke who's had a massive year since he released his last album, Massive Shoe, 12 months ago.
0: Yes, Dylan Young, who goes by the name Way Dynamic.
1: Yeah, he has blown up all around the world. And this album, Massive Shoe has just now been reissued on Jag Jaguar overseas. He's got props from everybody from Waxahachie to Elton John, and it's really connecting. He's selling out shows all over the place. I was looking at the dates. He's doing a bunch of touring in the UK, Europe, and America the next couple of months, and a lot of those gigs are already sold out. And Dylan, of course, writes everything, plays almost every instrument on his albums, and produces them himself alongside Stefan from Good Morning, another Australian band who've made good all around the world of late. Mm-hmm. And of course, in his spare time, Dylan Young produced this week's 2SER feature album from Charlie Ivan Band. But in conjunction with this album, Massive Shoe, 12 months on, getting reissued around the world, there's a bonus track that's been tacked onto it.
0: Yes, and this is Officially.
1: It's officially called Officially, yeah. Dylan says it's a song that he wrote the week he met his girlfriend. So it really is a shamefully joyous love song. I'm down with that. This is Way Dynamic on Static.

0: our music for other people kind of serves a sort of purpose as something for them to kind of get lost in and escape and contemplate. And I feel that it kind of flipped and that we were the people that the music was providing therapy for rather than for other people.
1: Stay up to date with each week's full episode of Static at 2scr.com/static.

Tafunk Barbecue is back at the Lady Hampshire on Saturday, August 29th with big vibes to warm up the winter season. Hosted by DJ Meme alongside an incredible lineup of guest DJs playing only the finest in funk, soul, disco, hip-hop, afro, Latin, reggae, tropical and rare groove. Free entry, but limited capacity, so get down early and party till late. Good music, good people, good times. The Back to Funk Winter Barbecue Sessions, Saturday, August 29th at the Lady Hampshire. 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

0: That is Ichiko Aoba and Taro Umebayashi with Shiranui.
1: Yeah, beautiful, wholesome new song from Ichiko Aoba, the Japanese folk singer-songwriter, which comes from the soundtrack to an animated film called Shiranui, which is out next week. And the film's score, composed by Taro Umebayashi, together they've worked on that string-laden cut there. And Mick, this must be a dream come true for Ichiko, for someone who has always said she was inspired by the music of Disney and Studio Ghibli films. She has made a song for this animated film. So it's beautiful sounding stuff. And that follows on the heels of another single that Ichiko gave us recently called Sayonara Penguin. And she is coming back to Sydney soon as well.
0: She's playing Monday the 5th of October at the Sydney Opera House.
1: With strings, which will be really special. Following on the heels of her last album, Luminescent Creatures, that came out at the start of last year. A beautiful new song there from a soundtrack by Ichiko Aoba.
0: Before Ichiko Aoba, we heard Observation Room and Lens. That is from the album Superstructure, which is coming out on the 11th of September.
1: That's the debut album from this Brooklyn synth duo made up of Marina F. and Chloe Olsen. And that is some great hypnotic chill, that song there. Lens follows on the heels of another song we played called Running Lights. And these two in Observation Room, Mick, hit their influences square on the head. They say they're inspired by the likes of Tangerine Dream, Depeche Mode and OMD. Machine pop, some locked grooves, krautrock and a whole lot more in the sound of Observation Room. And I love their description for this forthcoming album, Superstructure. They say it makes cold music feel warm. Isn't that
0: nice?
1: Nice description. Yeah, both those singles have been great. I'm really excited to hear the full lengther from these guys in a month or so. That's Observation Room from out of Brooklyn.
0: And we also heard from Way Dynamic with a new single called Officially. And that heralds the re-release of the album Massive Shoe, which is coming out internationally with that bonus track on the 2nd of October.
1: Yeah, it's been a big year for Melbourne singer-songwriter Dylan Young, and it keeps on keeping on. He's doing a bunch of touring around the world. As I say, a lot of those dates were starting to sell out. So he's blowing up, Mick. So good to see, isn't it? And 12 months ago is when that album Massive Shoe originally came out in Australia. You are here on The Static Show on 2SER. Still to come on the program this week, we'll play another song off this week's 2SER feature album. It is by Alice Springs singer-songwriter Charlie Ivan and band. The album's been produced by Dylan Young from Way Dynamic, and we'll take another cut from that album of Nothing. We've also got the first taste of the new album by Brooklyn-formed Trailblazers Dive, following relatively quick on the heels of the last album, Frog in Boiling Water. We'll hear the new Dive song soon. But first, a couple of friends of the show who teamed up for a single a couple of months ago have now dropped some remixes.
0: Yes, Alexis Taylor from Hot Chip and Mike Simonetti released a double A-side with Perfect Kiss, an original song, and a cover of Bonnie Prince Billy's I See a Darkness.
1: Yeah, nice collaboration. It was London meets New Jersey from the Hot Chip frontman and the Italians Do It Better and Troubleman Unlimited founder, and they are peas in a pod. They've just had some reworkings done of both those songs. We're going to hear a re-rub of Perfect Kiss, the original cut. This one has been done by Atlanta's Black Forces. It is some raw, powerful club beats. This is a very good fit.
0: This is Perfect Kiss.
1: This is Alexis Taylor and Mike Simonetti remixed on Static.

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Hi there, I'm Stuart Coop and I've been presenting Dirt Music on 2SER for the last 15 or 16 years. I want to keep doing it for another 15 or 16 years. I believe passionately in community radio and 2SER. Anything you can do to keep this station on air for a long, long time, just go ahead and do it. Thank you.

0: That is Sleepy with new single, The Wrong Guy.
1: That got both of our heads nodding. That is a good sign of approval. That is the second single from that Sydney outfit this year. We recently played another song called Clean Clothes. Sleepy, a DIY band who've been at it for over a decade now. Their debut album, New Shanghai Night, came out in 2020. And that new song there, The Wrong Guy, is about incompatibility in relationships and the quiet realization that sometimes two people simply become the wrong person for each other. That's not you and me, Mick. We're joined at the hip. And they are launching that single tomorrow night.
0: Yes, Friday the 14th of August at the Petersham Bowling Club, supported by the Pee Wee 50s and Wifey.
1: And two songs in a row from Sleepy. Hopefully this means the second album from them is on the way. Before Sleepy, we heard from some dudes out of Toronto.
0: Kiwi Junior from the album Blowing Up, which is out tomorrow. That song was Photos of the Reenactment.
1: And that follows on the heels of a couple of other singles we've played off this record, Pure Michigan and the title track, Blowing Up. It's 4 years since the last album from Kiwi Junior, Chopper. That feels like about 3 months to me, but anyway, it's been 4 years. And this new album they've made with Graham Walsh from Holy Fuck on production. And there's a whole lot of guests on this new Kiwi Junior album. Joe Casey from Proto Martyr, Kerry from Always, Margot from On Attendant Anna, and a whole lot more. And that song there, Photos of the Reenactment, I reckon it's the only song we're going to play this week, which is about someone moving to a small town with her daughter to produce a podcast about an unsolved murder that happened there years before.
0: Mm-hmm.
1: When you're stuck for things to write about a Netflix series. I don't know.
0: Yes.
1: But yeah, the singles have been great. They are such a great pop band. Kiwi Junior, if you're a fan of Parquet Courts or The Modern Lovers, you should be checking out their stuff. We'll play you something off the album after it drops tomorrow on next week's Static Show.
0: We also heard Alexis Taylor and Mike Simonetti with Perfect Kiss, remixed by Black Forces.
1: Yeah, nice re-rub of that song from the single that the pair of them put out recently. The flip side of that was a cover of Bonnie Prince Billy's I See a Darkness. Up next on Static, we're going to hear from a Melbourne stalwart who's announced his next record.
0: Liam Snowy Halliwell is releasing the album Pure Joy on the 16th of October.
1: Yeah, a bloke who started out, of course, as a member of beloved Melbourne outfit The Ocean Party. Since then has made records as Snowy Band, Liam Halliwell. I don't know, he's had a whole lot of alter egos. He's shoved them all together this time around, and now he is Liam Snowy Halliwell for this next album. And this album is attacking the big questions with a more head-on approach, he says. Rebirth, reincarnation, reanimation, and a whole lot more. Snowy always makes such beautifully constructed songs, and this first taste of the album is built around a looping drum beat and a rolling bass line. It's absolutely beautiful.
0: It is called The Forest.
1: This is Liam Snowy Halliwell from the forthcoming album Pure Joy on Static.

0: That is Trash Can Sinatra's with the title track to their new album, Ever the Optimist.
1: Yeah, the seventh album and the first in 10 years from that Scottish outfit. Mick, the sad news is just a few days after it was released, John Douglas, the rhythm guitarist and co-vocalist of the band, passed away after an illness. So it's bittersweet, this new Trash Can Sinatra's album, but they have been such survivors over the years. I dare say they'll keep on keeping on. An outfit that formed 40 years ago in Glasgow had a big breakthrough with their 1990 album Cake and the single Obscurity Knocks. But yeah, beautiful stuff. A real return to form, if there is such a thing, for Trash Can Sinatra's. All their records are always great, but this one is beautiful. And yeah, a bit of sad news, but also great that they've got this album over the line. Mick, they are Ever the Optimists.
0: Yes. Before Trash Can Sinatra's, we heard Polly with Better Man from the Goodbye Africa EP.
1: Yeah, that is the second taste of that EP from Sydney's chaotic avant rock trio, who have self-released a bunch of albums in 2021, 2023 and 2024, and they're about to launch this EP.
0: They're launching it Saturday night, 29th of August, at the Marrickville Bowling Club.
1: And before Polly on Static, we heard Liam Snowy Hallowell, as he will be known from now on,
0: with The Forest from the album Pure Joy. That's out on the 16th of October.
1: And Mick, it's Snowy's turn to blow up internationally. You know, he's been in the Good Morning Band, he's been in the Way Dynamic Band. He's so close, but no cigar yet, but have loved him for a long time. Of course, a co-founder of the Ocean Party, and now hopefully this new album will take Liam Snowy Hallowell to the world. It is time. Let's see if we can make it happen.
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0: That is the Charlie Ivan Band with 1 Million Angels from this week's 2SER feature album, Of Nothing.
1: Yeah, gorgeous record produced by Dylan Young from Way Dynamic. And if you would like to go in the draw to win a copy,
0: just email win@2ser.com, putting Charlie Ivan in the subject line.
1: Yeah, you've got to be a current 2SER supporter to go in that draw. We'll play you more off that album on next week's Static Show. Charlie is in our town tomorrow night playing the Vanguard in Newtown, and he'll be in on Drive tomorrow afternoon here on 2SER to talk through that album. That wraps up Static for this week. From Berko and Mick, thanks for your company. We'll be back with you next Thursday from 8 o'clock. We're going to chat to Eric from Chicago outfit Fruit Bats, who's touring Australia for the first time ever with Fruit Bats. He'll be our guest on next week's Static Show. We're going to close the program this week with the first taste of a brand new album from Brooklyn-formed alt-rock trailblazers, Dive.
0: Yes, the new Dive album is called Zerp.
1: And there's an exclamation point for you, Mick.
0: That's out on the 30th of October.
1: They have made this album with pop architect and hyperpop forefather A.G. Cook, a guy who's worked with the likes of Charlie XCX and Carolyn Polachek, and they have said they're searching for a bit more light in the Dive sound, probably trying to get a little bit dense than they have been in the past. And the first taste of the album still has some gloriously fuzzy guitars, but it is a really driven pop song from Dive.
0: This is The Fountain.
1: This is from the forthcoming album, Zerp, out in October. This is Dive. We'll see you next Thursday.
0: Bye-bye.

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12: 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My name's Andrew Woke, and right now I'm with you until midnight, bringing you all the best new electronic music from all over the spectrum and special guest mixes from here and abroad for Time to Track. And it's the latter that we're going to start with tonight. I've got three guests in the studio. They're all part of a new crew called Fiber, who have their first event coming up this weekend, which we'll have a little bit of a chat with them about. We've got Chloe Skewsweir, Sibel and Artizar in the studio. They're all going to jump on and have a little bit of a mix in turn, one after the other. We'll start with Chloe and then Sibel will jump on in the middle and wrap it up with Artizar. And then we'll have a little bit of a chat with them after the mix about Fiber, the concept. We'll talk about the event specifically that's coming up this weekend as well. So yeah, let's get into it. We're going to have a guest mix to start this week on the show, and we're kicking it off with Chloe Skewsweir. This is Time to Track, 2SER.
13: Yeah,
14: Should I ask you something?
13: Have come.

listening to Time to Track on 2SER 107.3 with Andrew Woke. Right at the moment, we're on a guest mix from the Fiber crew. In the first little bit there, we heard from Chloe Skewers Weir. And jumping on now, we've got Sibelle. If you want to say hi on the text line, feel free to send us a message here in the studio. The number is 0468 441073. This is Time to Track 2SER, and this is Fiber in the guest mix, and right now Sibelle jumping on.

listening to 2SER 107.3. This is Time to Track. And right now, you're in a guest mix with Fiber, or the crew from Fiber, rather. Just now, for the last 25-ish minutes, Sibel has been playing some tunes for us. And now, for the next 25-ish, we're going to hear from Artizar. And then at around the 11:20 mark, we'll have a chat with all three of them about the party series as a concept, as well as the specific event they got coming up, which is happening this weekend. It's their very first event, so we'll talk a little bit about that too. If you want to say hi on the text line, the number is 0468 441073. This is Time to Track, 2SER, and Artizar now jumping in for the last part of the guest mix here from Fiber.

0: listening to 2SER 107.3. My name's Andrew Woke, and right now this is Time to Track. And for the last roughly hour and a half, you've been listening to a guest mix from the crew from Fiber. In order, we had Chloe Skewers Weir, Sibel, and then Artazar, who are all here in the studio with me. Welcome.
1: Hello.
2: Hi.
0: Lovely to have you. Absolute pleasure to have you on the show. Let's just start off with Fiber as a concept. Like, how did you all come together to start doing this? I understand it started as a podcast series and now it's turned into an event series as well. How did you kind of come together on this?
3: Yeah, well, I think that, so, yeah, Joy, Mel and I, we've been friends for a little bit and known each other through the scene, and I know we were kind of just like musing about, like, you know, having an events brand and also kind of all being women as well. It was really important for us to create something that we had kind of full creative control over. And I don't know, I think we kind of just got our heads together and we're just like, why not? Let's just give it a crack. It started as a podcast series because that was the most accessible thing for us to do in the beginning. And then I guess the dream was always to do events. And I think now we've kind of finally had the opportunity to do that. So, yeah, it kind of was just like a shared passion project that's just evolved over time a little bit.
0: When you decided to start it off, like, were you all similar taste? You know, listening to that mix, you can sort of see there's a sort of, there's an underlying current of the sort of more darker, stripped back style of techno. But there was also a fair bit of variety in terms of, like, you know, how that gets expressed. So, like, was that always the idea of it? Was, like, you were sort of kind of finding, like, the middle ground of, like, what connects all your tastes? Or was it just lucky that you all just kind of happened to like the same?
1: Maybe subconsciously we sort of gravitated towards each other because we had a similar taste for the darker stripped back stuff.
4: I think we have always had, like, that's been our roots in a sense.
3: That's where we all kind of started.
4: Yes, exactly.
1: And sort of driving.
4: Kind of just grown together in our taste.
1: Yeah.
0: Has working together, like, changed anybody's taste in some ways? Like, has anybody gone, wow, I have a new appreciation for this particular thing that I sort of maybe wasn't as informed about or didn't really sort of, like, look into that much?
4: I think it propelled me forward in terms of, like, that more sort of, like, stripped back techno. Like, it just opened up a whole new world for me as well. Mm-hmm. And so I, like, definitely, I think it accelerated that for me.
1: Mm. Yeah. For me, I have always been quite hard, and my taste has been, like, very hard techno. And as the years have gone on, I've been exposed to lots more variety. And I think just doing the mix series as well, we're exposed to a lot of different local artists and we get to listen to hours of their selections. And so definitely that has exposed me

0: To a big variety.
1: Yeah, taking inspiration from the mixes that we've had, because like I think that our we gravitate towards like the darker kind of more like rounded, heavy, like kind of 4x4 style.
2: Yes.
1: But then we've also made a conscious effort with the mix series to have a bit more diversity on there. So some more kind of like house leaning stuff, a little bit like house leaning kind of techno, some more, I don't know, like
2: groove,
1: like groove, like bush kind of techno as well. So like we've made, we're trying to keep it kind of a little bit wider. Like we don't want to just have this narrow kind of sound. But also we want to have, I guess, the kind of quality, like we want to be known for it, like a good quality. And that's what people can kind of expect from us under the brand.
3: Sweet. And sort of translating that into running events, how's that gone for you? Like, is it a, have you sort of in your mind always been like, we know exactly what we want to try to do with our events, or has it been a bit of a figuring out as you go?
2: I feel like we've been pretty set on like the aesthetic and all of that from the beginning. Like we've always had a fairly...
4: When it comes to sound, however, I know we definitely don't want to box ourselves into a specific sound. And yeah, I guess we just have like millions of ideas on the daily, which we just bounce back.
1: You should see our group chat. It's crazy.
4: And I think that's the most exciting part. You know, this will be our first party and that'll go one way. But I think it's really exciting to think about how it may change and evolve. And we don't necessarily have such a
2: rigid plan. We're going with how we go, like with the flow.
3: You've decided to go for a DIY space. Like, what attracted you to doing something like that rather than, say, at a, you know, a quote unquote legit venue? You know, what led you what led you to want to work in the DIY space?
4: I think we are all a little bit more attracted to the underground scene and perhaps just maybe the type of communities that it attracts and even just, you know, having the ability to pick sound systems. And I think there's maybe a little bit more customization around the space and sort of what you can do with it without
2: creative
4: having these
2: control.
4: Limits to... some kind of
2: even things like not being shut down early when you've got like your event on and you want it until 4 or 5 a.m. Not being shut down at 1 a.m. because no drinks are selling at a bar. To have that pressure taken off you because it's not that kind of event in a like so-called like legitimate bar or whatever. That's a massive thing for me. Like it makes it hard to actually ever want to put on an event in a like actual venue.
3: On the flip side though, what's been a challenge with you know, doing something like this?
4: I guess financially, that is something that is in the back of our minds.
1: Like a big risk,
4: a big and a bit more of a risk. And maybe even our marketing approach is quite different.
3: But you sort of only rely on yourself, right? Like you don't, you don't have a...
4: We don't have a venues database.
1: And also like we've had to be very, I guess, like with our like event and things, having some clear kind of rules and the approach to having it as invite only, like it's very sensitive. We've been doing kind of questionnaire style stuff and like because we really want to make sure that the underground is only accessible to those who like belong there in that moment.
2: Really,
1: because it's a
2: be
1: sacred
2: there.
1: Space and it needs to be protected, especially here in Sydney.
3: Awesome. And you've got your very first one coming up this Saturday.
2: Yes.
3: If people want to find out where they can go to get tickets, where should they go?
1: please DM us, Fiber Techno on Instagram. And yeah, like I said, we have this kind of questionnaire thing that we'll share, and then yeah, we'll go from there. Mm-hmm. But yeah, we're really, really keen to bring kind of this event to life. We have some cool ideas for like the lighting structures that we've got, and also just for the design of the space with like light, smoke, mm-hmm. and also the music to expect. So yeah, we're really, really keen to kind of put all of our attention to detail into this kind of first DIY rave.
3: Awesome. So Fiber Techno, if they want to follow the whole crew, also they can follow each of you individually.
2: Yes.
3: What do we got for following individually?
1: Yeah. So, Chloe Skews, we are on Instagram.
2: Yeah. I'm Sabelle Techno.
4: And I'm Artisa, the I is a one.
3: Look, thank you so much for coming in and having a mix for us. Also having a chat. Very excited to see you transitioning into doing events, and really interested to see how that goes on Saturday, and also to see what you got coming up with your podcast series as well. Thanks so much.
2: Thank you so much.
4: Thanks for having us, Andrew.
3: Just now we've been chatting with the crew from Fiber. Thank you so much to Artisa, Sabelle and Chloe Skewers-Weir for coming in, having a guest mix and then having a little chat with us. Got about 20-ish minutes left in the show. I'm going to jump on and just play some new releases for you in the last 20 minutes. I've got some fresh jungle and drum and bass that I'm going to play for you. Some really great releases that have just come out this past week, including this one. It's from Perspective R. It's the latest release on Omni Music from the Change the Beginning EP, track called Around the Corner. This is Time to Track, 2SER.
5: Hey, I'm Beth. I host Friday Drive. And I love 2SER because of the killer music that we play that you don't hear anywhere else, the incredible stories that we share, and the beautiful people who tell them.

past the skies of night. But at this moment, you have once. Came on a strange. Mr. Pendleton.

Hi, this is EO from When the Levee Breaks on 2SER. I've been co-hosting this music show for 13 years and a keen listener of 2SER for a bit longer than that. Imagine trying to find the music that you love on 2SER at this consistently high standard station-wide somewhere else. That's right, you won't.

Finishing up Time to Track with a brand new one there from L Major and Amy Kisnorbo called Be My Light. Fantastic, deep, atmospheric, liquid jungle sounds there with Amy's brilliant vocals and L Major's absolute panache when it comes to chopping up breaks and just really nice sub bass and pads. That followed on from a Telephones remix of Malum, The Mission. And in before that, we had MS-DOS with Fantasy Island. Thanks so much for hanging out over the last 2 hours. It's been an absolute pleasure bringing you that guest mix from the Fiber Crew in the first hour and a half and playing you some brand new stuff there towards the end. As always, there'll be a full track listing available on the 2SER website, and you'll also be able to listen back to the episode anytime you like. So make sure you head to 2SER.com and click through the show grid to Time to Track so you can check out the track listing and listen back. I'll be back same time next Thursday, so I hope you keep well until then.

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1: Why does it speed up time?

Hi, I'm Vanessa GT. I'm a producer and presenter for Wednesday Drive. I love 2SER because of the incredible people I have met here. Interviewing them and getting to learn a little bit more about their passions and their incredible knowledge from science all the way through to history. And of course, I love the amazing music.

Hi, this is Eleanor from the Friday Daily. I've loved 2SER since the mid-80s. The music was great and my friends volunteered. What's kept me listening all these years is the diversity, with shows you just won't hear anywhere else. And after volunteering for the past 4.5 years, 2SER has become more than just a station to me. It's a community I'm truly a part of.

Hi, my name's Greg Poppleton. I present The Phantom Dancer, and I've been a volunteer at 2SER since 1985. I love volunteering at 2SER because it doesn't cater to minor...

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Like every color you can imagine is in there. And it lights up everything. And it kind of also gives back everything. But then it pulls you and it throws you. And you might fall on your knees. Just take a deep breath. And you know these hugs that stop the time? Or the kisses that keep your eyes closed but

Hi, I'm Campbell, one half of Sydney electronic duo Endless Tangent, and we support 2SER because 2SER supports musicians like us and every day of the week serves up unique and amazing radio for wonderful listeners like you.

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Hi, it's Sarah Blasco here. I'm a singer and songwriter and musician, and I love 2SER. 2SER has been playing my music for over 20 years. I've done some of the most enjoyable and in-depth interviews there. I've discovered so much great Australian music, so much great local music. Anyway, I love you, 2SER, and thank you so much for everything so far.

feet, go somewhere, read something, go for a walk, listen to something, hiccup, hiccup. Racing ahead, laser in, locked in, everyone else can go.

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0: enjoyed your gig, even though I thought there were spiders all over me. Thank yous every time.
1: Thank you.
0: Everyone can be very sexually attractive.

My name is Andre. I've presented music programs here on 2SCR since 1988. As long as I can remember, a big part of my enjoyment of music is sharing the music that I love. In an age when media is trying to sell us something, underestimate us, or extract something from us, 2SCR has always been about sharing, whether it's music, perspectives, or news that you won't hear anywhere else. And that's why I love 2SCR.

And that was called El Hombre. Three guitarists there, Joel Harrison, Steve Cardenas and Max Light. And that came from the 2026 release under the name of Alternative Guitar Summit, honouring Pat Martino, Volume 2. It's a series of recordings drawn largely from 2021 pandemic-era sessions. 5 years ago, Volume 1 was released, and now we have Volume 2. Pat Martino, marvellous guitarist and a man who died in 2021, but he overcame a dramatic health issue during his life. He had to have brain surgery at one point, and they took out part of his brain. And when he recovered, he had no memory of music or playing the guitar. So he had to learn to play the guitar again and got back to the level he was at. True sign of talent. No wonder a range of guitarists want to play tunes and honour him. So there we heard El Hombre. Before that, we heard My Funny Valentine. Lisa Fisher was the singer, Joey Alexander, the pianist, was leading the trio. That's from the album Celestial Keeper. Just a reminder, if you'd like to know more about any of these tunes you're hearing, feel free to drop me an email. Listen out for the address. The Canadian trumpeter and singer Bria Skonberg has released another album. This one's called Indigo, released in July of 2026. Earlier in the year, she released something called Brass, and we've heard a few tracks from that. This time, it's Indigo. Gil Goldstein is playing the piano. Eric Wheeler bass. Darian Douglas is the drummer. Here's Bria Skonberg to sing and to play the trumpet on Watch What Happens.

Ah, yes, Bria Skonberg there, singing and playing the trumpet, Watch What Happens. That was actually written by Michel Legrand. Well, the music was, and it was part of the movie, the 1964 movie, The Umbrellas of Cherbourg. And then an English version was created by Norman Gimbel, and it's become a very loved jazz standard, Watch What Happens. Bria Skonberg's new album is called Indigo. Well, let's round out the hour now with a new release from Mike DeRobo. He's an alto sax player, and he's put out an album called Way Out Northwest, a recording made in Vancouver. And he's performing with Canadian musicians Tilden Webb, piano, Jody Prosnick playing the bass, and Jesse Cale on the drums. This is a lovely album and, well, just a bit exciting at times too. So here's that quartet led by Mike DeRobo with the title track, Way Out Northwest.

0: Mike DeRubo leading his quartet there, and that was called Way Out Northwest from the 2026 release of the same name. Well, we've had a great hour of jazz there. And so ends Hot, Sweet and Jazzy for another week. Thanks for your company. Our email address is hotsweetandjazzy@gmail.com, and we're on Facebook too. See you again next time. Until then, bye-bye from Ross Williamson.
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0: produced at 3CR, acknowledges the people of the Kulin Nations, true owners, caretakers, and custodians of the lands from which we broadcast. We pay respect to elders past and present of the Kulin Nation, and we recognise their unceded sovereignty.
1: Welcome back to another episode of Women on the Line, a national feminist current affairs program. It's produced and presented by a range of women and gender non-conforming broadcasters at 3CR Community Radio in Naarm, Melbourne. And we broadcast across the continent on the Community Radio Network. I'm your host for today, Scheherazade Blul. So today we're going to be playing part two of a conversation with Lale Khalili. So in mid-June, I sat down with Lale Khalili, who is a professor of Gulf Studies at the University of Exeter, to discuss the political economy of the Persian Gulf. And this was specifically to make sense of what the hell was going on in imperialist and capitalist terms, like so to have a political economy analysis of the US and Israeli focus on Iran. Now, the interview was so full of important information that we actually split the interview into two parts. So we played part one 2 weeks ago, where Lale explained the recent imperial trajectory of the region more broadly and looked specifically at the role of the Emirates as well, specifically Abu Dhabi. But today, in part two, we'll be diving a little deeper into the political economy and the imperial history surrounding Iran and Iran's relations with the Gulf and the Western imperial interests. And we'll also be looking at local workers' revolts at shipping docks from the last century to today. And to try and, you know, end on a note of where should our solidarities lie, or where should our analysis start from? And so here's our interview with Professor Khalili.
2: You also asked me about Iran. This is actually a really important question, in part because it not only lays bare some of the sort of underlying politics behind what is happening right now, but it also explains the direction that we are going to see the region going in. The United States has a number of different weapons that it uses in order to bring people down to their knees. So obviously, as I said, it has the, you know, it spends between $1 trillion and $1.5 trillion on its military annually. That's about a half of its budget. It is, you know, the largest military in terms of expenditures the history has ever seen. And it is, of course, it has some of the deadliest weaponry going all the way up to, you know, well, bunker busters and whatever, which are non-nuclear. But then you have everything else, white phosphorus, you name it, all the way up to chemical weapons and nuclear weapons. And it is the only country to have ever used a nuclear weapon in war. Let's not forget. And so the United States is basically the most malignant imperial power in history. But it has also had other forms of power that it has used in order for it to bring people to heel. And so one of them is, and has been for a very long time, the fact that the global trade is denominated in dollars. And this sort of control over dollars has acted incredibly importantly for the United States. And the U.S. has been a major banker to the world. And so a lot of, for example, Iran's funds were sitting for a long time in what was back then Chase Manhattan Bank, which has, I think, been bought by J.P. Morgan now. And when the revolution happened, the U.S. basically froze Iran's funds. Iran had paid to buy an aircraft carrier from the United States. U.S. took the money and didn't deliver anything. And so that was one method through which the United States tried to discipline revolutionary Iran. Another was, of course, that directly or indirectly, the United States supported the Saddam Hussein's regime when they attacked Iran in 1980. And U.S. intelligence, for example, was used Europeans were also involved. The Europeans, for example, Germans provided the chemical weapons that Iraq went on to use against Iranians and against Kurds, its own Kurdish population in Halabja. And the French were quite happy to give Iraq, Saddam Hussein's Iraq, Exocet missiles and Super Etendard jets, which Iraq used to attack in a precursor to the current war, to attack Iran's oil lifting facilities in Kharg and Larak and Lavan and various other places, and of course to also attack Iran on land. So there was these forms of support, intelligence, etc., but there was also financial support being provided, and there were sanctions basically enacted against Iran from the moment of the Revolutionary War happened, and these sanctions functioned differently, and they kept escalating and escalating and escalating. In fact, some of the worst sanctions were enacted against Iran by Obama administration, by lovely, nice, supposedly wonderful Obama, who then used the fact that he was choking Iran as a kind of a lever in order to get Iran to sign JCPOA, the nuclear deal, which, of course, the first thing that Trump did was to put that aside. Because of, on the one hand, this kind of a military focus, but also this escalating set of sanctions, Iran had to find ways to conduct its commerce, to allow for financial flow of dollars to it when it was when the U.S. was choking this off. And after the War on Terror, in particular, the United States was really weaponizing its control over the various international financial channels where capital moves. So if you ever send money overseas, you often have to have something called a SWIFT number. And what SWIFT is basically the financial channels through which money moves. And the U.S. controls that. Basically, the U.S. Treasury has a complete and total view into SWIFT. And that was massively weaponized during the War on Terror, basically, again, to make sure that everybody fell into line behind whatever the U.S. said. So given all of these different things, Iran needed some... Iran and lots of other countries, actually, it's not just Iran that does that, but needed some outlet, both for its products, but also a way of importing goods that it was not supposed to be importing. But also, and perhaps most importantly, using the fact that Dubai is now a major offshore financial center, kind of like the countries in the Caribbean or Singapore. They're basically offshore havens that have a degree of, let's say, allowing for money to flow in ways that cannot be viewed as clearly through, say, a SWIFT. And so it banked through Dubai. Where it used to bank through Chase Manhattan, they started banking through Dubai. So Dubai was incredibly important for Iran in that sense. And then during the Iran-Iraq war, where there was basically the previous blockade against stuff coming into Iran, ships that left from Dubai had a degree of protection going to Iran. That actually served as a significant outlet for Iran. Then when under Trump, again, sanctions were ratcheted up, the effect of that was that the people that were in power in Iran, many of those who were engaged in hardliner work, were actually able to set up accounts and do their work through Dubai. In a sense, actually, exactly the way sanctions work everywhere, including the way that they worked against Iraq in the 1990s, is that they enriched whoever was in power because they had the ability to take their money somewhere else and impoverished the rest of the population. Basically, a kind of a collective punishment that also was intended to sort of force people to rise up against their governments. I mean, that is an explicit statement often made about what sanctions are supposed to accomplish. Mm-hmm. And so that was the role Dubai had played. But now, as I said, because of Abu Dhabi's belligerent posture, because it has been an official, even though they haven't declared it, belligerent in bombing Iran, I wonder the extent to which Iran is going to shift its banking functions, etc., elsewhere. So that's one of the big things. That it gives a view as to the role the United States financial weapons or weaponization of the financial channels has functioned in since the end of the Second World War, but especially in the last 25, 26 years.
1: And so you're listening to Professor Laleh Khalili, who is a professor of Gulf Studies at the University of Exeter. Across these stolen lands now called Australia, you have been listening to Women on the Line, highlighting a range of gender non-conforming and women's voices, and we're broadcast across the continent on the Community Radio Network. We'll now return to our conversation with Lale, where we pivot to looking at the solidarities emerging from local workers' revolts in shipping docks, but more broadly in the Gulf region.
0: In your book, you say the bases came after the tanker wars. That's when they really started. I mean, I'm sure there was bases before. There was the British bases before. But there was a direct policy to like secure capital flows through and kind of US imperial interests through the development of all these bases in the region. But I think just in the interest of time, maybe we could shift to speaking about the kind of histories of community revolts in the region. In the chapter on the workers, the labourers and the workers of the ports that you speak of, there's the revolts that and kind of protests that are specifically about working conditions, but then there's also the broader ones that are also linking to broader political and anti-imperial issues. You know, and I think there's some very clear examples that you speak of, especially in relation to Palestine and the ways in which Palestinian workers were used in Saudi Arabia, for example, which was to offer Palestinians a permanent home outside of Palestine, which was in the interests of the US and Israeli Empire. From the perspective of the people, what is the history of kind of anti-imperial revolt that directly confronts not only the kind of conditions, the local conditions, but also that's anti-imperial in nature. And how do you see that working as a pathway against imperialism?
2: Thinking about anti-imperial revolt, but also other forms of popular mobilization in the region, requires us to really think about the bigger countries with larger populations being distinct from the smaller emirates, which have smaller number of citizens, often minuscule number of citizens in comparison with sort of or taking account of the whole of the population. So looking at the histories of revolt in Iran or Iraq, even Saudi Arabia, and certainly moving further west to Egypt, what you do find is this kind of an interwoven set of interests that emerge that around, of course, a moment of anti-colonial struggle in the mid-20th century, around questions of resource sovereignty. So Iranians trying to nationalize their oil in 1951, which is faced with a coup in 1953 instigated by the United States and the United Kingdom. Egypt trying to get control over its own oil, its own Suez Canal and its own economy, which leads, of course, to the tripartite powers, France, UK and Israel attacking Egypt. So there's Iraq, the same thing. I mean, in every single instance where any state in the region has attempted a degree of resource, and not just in the region, the whole world, attempted some form of resource sovereignty, it has faced some kind of a counter-revolutionary or counter-insurgency warfare. And so this is really important to keep in mind, that there has been a vein of constant attempt to push back against imperial power. But there are also very specific forms of popular mobilization that, as you mentioned, address both bread and butter issues, so economic issues for the workers, for example, but also larger political issues. And those political issues are both anti-imperial in nature. So Palestine is enormously important to the populations, actually across the Middle East. And then of course political issues, because authoritarian power has often been forced upon these populations, and some of this authoritarian power can also claim to be anti-imperial. In fact, it gets its base of support from its claim of anti-imperial for example, the Hafez al-Assad, and then, of course, Bashar al-Assad, but which, you know, it's nevertheless authoritarian and of course, quite devastating. Or they, I would say the Iranian state has also pushed forward this kind of a claim of anti-imperial legitimacy as a means of consolidating its power. And so you have had protests that have tried to address that. And we often, I mean, one of the things that happens in most of the countries of the global north, of, you know, the OECD countries, is that there is a clear distinction made between, for example, forms of protest that are regulated around bread and butter issues. And increasingly, there are all sorts of laws around whether or not you can strike or whether or not you can engage in collective bargaining. And those protests are seen to be political. Whereas I think that distinction is really hard to make, actually, not only in the OECD countries, but also elsewhere. Because I think that in a lot of instances, those forms of worker revolt, whether or not channeled through union structures or their wildcat, are actually a statement about questions of inequality and injustice in those places. And therefore, they are political. And I, in the book, I talk about these very distinct instances where one form of protest bleeds into the other, where you start off as a protest over, for example, as I said, bread and butter issues or wages or housing, and then it ends up becoming a protest about Palestine. Or the other way around, where, for example, in one instance, people are asked to unload goods that have the Star of David on them, and they think that these goods have come from Israel. And so, of course, there was supposed to be a boycott against Israeli goods in the 1960s, and the port workers strike. And then the strike actually ends up being about more things than just this kind of a very strong pro-Palestinian, anti-imperial thing. It ends up being also about, well, our working conditions are horrendous. And so you have this constant interweaving of workplace demands for better working conditions and a recognition of the political. And this scares, excuse me, the shit out of both the US and Britain. Scares the shit out of them. So there are a lot of different methods that are put in place in order to put a damper on these forms of protest. In Kuwait, for example, they try to pass a law. Kuwaitis are agitating to actually allow for unionization of foreign workers alongside the Kuwaiti workers that were working in the oil industry and shipping industry and whatever. The British and the Americans are actually saying, no. You can only unionize citizens. You're not allowed to have unions for foreign workers. And it's interesting because the workers that are trying to pass this law in order to allow for general unionization, to essentially say all people that are working in this country are equal in terms of rights, are saying, if you do this, this puts in place an apartheid system. And they specifically use the term apartheid. So there's a deep awareness that in this instance, the ability to unionize, which in the OECD you would consider to be a workplace thing, is also a major political act in those places. So that's one of the mechanisms. These kinds of laws that are passed that essentially try to narrow what the remit of the unions are and the base of the unions are. But another thing that happens, and this is quite significant, is that in the 1960s, a lot of the workers that actually worked as sort of foreign migrant workers in a lot of the smaller emirates, which had a very small indigenous or local population, and therefore they were importing a lot of people with technical skills, with everyday skills to work in various kinds of wage jobs, again, in the oil industry, but also construction and ports. A lot of those workers were coming from the Arab countries, Palestinians, Syrians, Lebanese, Egyptians, etc. And the fact was that because they were coming from Arab countries, they understood each other. They could speak to each other, number one. And number two, in cases like where where they were coming from, for example, from Egypt, because Egypt was this major power in the region, the Egyptian government could demand better treatment for its workers. And there were instances where, for example, Egypt would say, no, you're not allowed, we're not allowing any workers to go to such and such country until they improve their working life and conditions of Egyptian workers. And so there was this element of the migrant workers being able to organize alongside Qatari workers, say, for example, or Saudi workers, and having the force of this sort of an Arab nationalist, you know, major power, sort of the pivot at the moment, in that time, of Arab politics behind them. And one of the things that emerges out of that, of course, is that the British and the Americans try to engineer, before the British essentially grant independence to these countries, they try to engineer a change in the worker complexion and sources so as to make it more difficult for them to organize in the way that they have been organizing. So you see very explicit statements about how they need to start importing workers from, say, South Asian countries, where a lot of these South Asian countries were deeply dependent on the remittances sent by the workers. So they weren't going to be pushing, for example, for better worker rights in the way that, for example, Egypt had been in the 1960s. And in addition to that, you, of course, as you know, South Asia has hundreds of different languages. But let's say even if it was only Bengali, Hindi, and Urdu, you are, and then of course bringing people, for example, from Indonesia or from Philippines, you're going to have a population who are not going to be able to converse with one another in the particular way that they are, because they are coming with this kind of a linguistic background, and so they tend to cluster together as communities, which is absolutely normal for anybody to do. But what that does is it creates fissures within the working body, and so this is also a very specific form of population engineering, which the British have excelled at since the 19th century. And that is also one of the functions. And so what we find, and I think this is, so I'm talking about the construction of huge barriers to popular mobilization. But let's end on a happier note, because what is astonishing is that despite the fact that there are all these measures in place that make it almost impossible for anybody to demand any rights, because the migrant populations, the working populations in a lot of these places in around the Gulf are in fact actually very deportable. They are very unprotected by the law, etc. Despite all of that, we see political mobilization by these by these workers. We see wildcat strikes. Not too long ago, there was a wildcat strike by food delivery drivers in Dubai because so much, you know, they basically knew that they had a lever, because so much of the population depended on Deliveroo or whatever, Uber Foods or whatever, and they used that lever at the possible cost of being deported from the country. But they were like, our rights, our workplace rights are being denied. And now this is obviously seen as a much more directly bread and butter issue. But in fact, given that this differential citizenship, the extent to which in, for example, countries like Qatar or the United Arab Emirates or Kuwait, the local population with citizenship forms only 10% of the population or about thereabouts of the countries. And therefore you have somewhere between, 40% of the population in places like Saudi or Oman, all the way to 90% of the population in Kuwait being migrant workers. What they are demanding is a right to have rights. And I think the right to citizenship, or the right and ability to organize as people that are that are afforded the dignity and rights of a citizen. And I think this is one of the things that is going to continue. We're going to continue seeing this. And despite the fact that you have a Kuwait, for example, turning back the clock on democratic advances by completely annulling their parliament and withdrawing citizenship from people, despite the fact that you see incredibly repressive police state measures, including surveillance software bought from the Israelis being used by all of these different countries in the region, you continue to see forms of mobilization. And I think that is something to keep an eye on, and it is something to celebrate and perhaps be hopeful about.
0: I saw actually you had written a response to Alexander Karp, the other guy who watched that techno.
2: Yeah, Alex Karp, yeah. The Palantir CEO.
0: Oh, yeah.
2: Horrific, horrific person.
0: Oh, it's yes. Absolutely disgusting. And like, you know, this idea of, like, you know, their techno-fascist future relying on these kind of like popular mythology, like, you know, the Orsini stories and stuff. You know, despite all this technology and this kind of like discourse of like we control everything, there's still ways in which people are doing really cool stuff. And I know I've had you for so long. Is there any?
2: the last thing I want to say is I find it incredibly hopeful that at the very heart of the empire in the United States, you are seeing increasingly people, for example, organizing against data centers. And again, this is a kind of, on the one hand, an issue of local politics, access to water and electricity, all of that. And so there's also a recognition that, you know, these struggles against data centers are, again, struggles for larger rights and perhaps indirectly against the depredations of capital.
1: And that's all we have time to. You have been listening to Professor Laleh Khalili, who is a professor of Gulf Studies at the University of Exeter. And we've been discussing the political economy and imperial histories of the Persian Gulf. If you found this conversation enriching, Laleh is one of 500 academics in humanities and social sciences at the University of Exeter facing redundancies. So you can show your solidarity by signing a petition, and we'll have those links in our show notes on the website. Or you can Google Stop the Redundancies at the University of Exeter, change.org, where you can sign the petition at change.org. So we'd love to hear any comments or thoughts you might have about today's program. So please send us an email to womenontheline@gmail.com or give us a call at 3CR on 03-9419-8377. You can also find us on Instagram or Facebook. Women on the Line is a national feminist current affairs program. 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

0: 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I'm Stephen Hill from Sydney's 2SER, and coming up in the program today...
1: The sort of peculiarity of the British electoral system, the joke candidates. We're used to the monster raving loony party, and there's been a few others over the last few decades. But Count Binface has come to the fore as the principal opponent of Nigel Farage in Clacton.
0: Truth is stranger than fiction in British politics. Could Count Binface bin Reform leader Nigel Farage

0: Binoc helicopter, a Bell 412 aircraft, and a team of 24 aerial and ground crew to support the firefighting effort. From France, in a Wire exclusive, The Wire's Manon Levais spoke to the firefighters and residents about the situation on the ground.
1: More than 42,000 hectares burned, 220,000 people evacuated. As fire ravaged Gironde department, French firefighters from across the country were called in. Among them was Eric Gouverneur, who spent 5 days fighting the flames.
2: They deployed us to the fire front that was heading towards Mérignac, which was going to reach Bordeaux. So we absolutely had to stop the head of the fire. It was extremely intense and it was moving very quickly. We had to stop it because it was targeting Mérignac airport, and after that, Bordeaux would have been evacuated as well. As soon as we arrived, we were thrown straight into the operation. There was a lot to do, and the stakes were extremely high. But one of the biggest challenges that Eric's team faced was the lack of equipment suited to a fire of such an enormous scale. We were working with vehicles that weren't always suited to fight forest fires. At first, we were sent as an urban defense group. These groups have been set up over the past 2 years to work in the area between homes and the forest. When houses or residential areas are surrounded by pine forest, their role is to protect people and homes while they are being evacuated. So these vehicles are designed for urban fires, but we were using them in this area between the forest and the houses. In our case, we had very few missions to protect specific sites. Instead, we found ourselves fighting forest fires with vehicles that were designed for urban fires.
1: To help address this issue, France turned to Australia. Equipment from the New South Wales Rural Fire Service was sent to France. Commissioner Trent Curtin explains.
3: A request came from the French government to the Australian Prime Minister and then to the New South Wales Rural Fire Service, requesting that we send 2 helicopters over to France to assist with fire suppression and for intelligence gathering and mapping and reconnaissance. And so we have sent 32 personnel over to France with those 2 helicopters that are currently preparing to be able to support the French firefighters in managing those fires.
1: For Eric Gouverneur, with more than 35 years of experience, the behaviour of the fire was unprecedented. But Australia is no stranger to this kind of fire and was able to share its knowledge and expertise to help France.
3: Here in Australia, we're very familiar with bushfires and we're very familiar with the types of bushfires that you're seeing in France at the moment, with the bushfires generating their own weather and the very extreme conditions that you have. It was known that we are not in the bushfire season at the moment here, and that we have very specialist capability here. Our helicopter, the Chinook, can carry 11,300 litres of water and can also do nighttime bombing. So this would be the first time that Australia bushfire has deployed to Europe and to France, but also it'll be the first time that we'll be able to use nighttime capability to suppress wildfires at nighttime.
1: Despite the efforts of the crews on the ground, more than 220,000 people had to be evacuated from the area. Among them was Carol, who lives in a house in the heart of Bordeaux. She had to leave her home at short notice as the air became impossible to breathe and ashes covered her backyard. On the Saturday, 3 days after the beginning of the fire, around 6 p.m., there was a huge amount of smoke and we were worried about having breathing problems. So within an hour, we packed our bags, grabbed the cats and left for Vendée, where we have family. When we left, it was incredible. We got on the road and just 300 meters away, it looked like there was a fire, but it wasn't. It was the smoke. We couldn't see anything. And it wasn't until 150 kilometers later that the smoke was finally cleared. I had never seen something like that. There was a huge fire near Bordeaux in 2022, but it wasn't on the same scale as this one, and especially not all around Bordeaux. When you look at the map and the shape of the fire, you can see that everything was done to stop it from reaching the Bordeaux metropolitan area.
2: While the fire brought the situation close,

0: close to a nightmare, as Eric recalls. He also remembers the solidarity, and particularly the help of farmers who came with their tractors to hold back the flames. The fires are now under control, and people have begun returning home. But the scale of the disaster has highlighted just how difficult these fires are becoming to fight. And for the crews who came from Australia, it was also an opportunity to share decades of experience with a country facing an increasingly familiar threat.
1: The Wire's Manon LaVey, and in this report.
2: Hi, I'm Ray Martin. 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Stay well.
1: In British politics, it's been a turbulent decade since it made the decision to leave the EU, with a revolving door of political leaders from both sides of politics. The latest casualty of this would be UK Prime Minister Keir Starmer, who, after being venerated for winning a decisive landslide, found himself poll-wise in the political doldrums. This has resulted in the elevation of a new leader, former Manchester Mayor Andy Burnham, who will aim to be more competitive against the upstart Reform Party. With a range of protest parties both on the left and the right, I asked Emeritus Professor Clem McIntyre from the University of Adelaide what is currently driving the wide-scale discontent in British politics.
3: I think things that we're seeing in other parts of the world as well and elsewhere in Europe, there's clearly a sense of frustration with the existing political systems and structures. We've seen signs of that with the rise of One Nation in Australia and some of the more conservative right-wing nationalist parties in Europe. And Britain is not immune from that. And while you're right that Starmer won a thumping majority at the election just over 2 years ago, it was actually with a relatively low share of the vote. The fact that the British, they have first past the post, means that you can sometimes win a lot of seats with a relatively small share of the vote. And Labor support at the last election was relatively low. It's just that the Conservatives and Reform were splitting the anti-Labor vote between them, which allowed Labor to win so many seats. So it was a, what they called a wide but very shallow majority. And Starmer's experience as Prime Minister was not encouraging. I don't think he'd prepared sufficiently for government. He failed to win over hearts and minds, and the mood in the country turned against him very considerably. So it's no change that Labor was looking for an alternative leader with about 3 years to go before the next election.
1: So recently we've seen former Manchester Mayor Andy Burnham take the leadership mantle. Based in the north of England, where Reform is targeting a lot of blue-collar Labor voters, he seems to have gained a bit of a lift in early polls. How is the new leader going?
3: Yes, they're talking about a Burnham bounce. He's not yet had to face the Parliament, and he's used the time that he's been Prime Minister trying to just make what we might call cosmetic changes, recognising that cost of living pressures is one of the biggest drivers of political dissatisfaction. And he's tried putting in a few small-scale measures with things like capping of bus fares and trying to get a slight reduction in energy costs, and there's a few other modest schemes that he's got in place, not yet fully funded and not clearly enough yet to really turn the mood of the country. But people are giving him time. The dilemma is going to be that he's got to find more money for defence, like much of Europe, with the rise of the threat of Russia and the need to spend more money on the NATO alliance. He's got a creaking National Health Service, which is frayed at the seams and needs a lot more support. And he's bound by commitments that the Labor Party gave before the last election not to be increasing the principal forms of tax, income tax and the value-added tax equivalent of our GST. His biggest problem is going to be finding money to try and fund the sorts of reforms that he sees are necessary.
1: The biggest challenge Labor is currently facing has been from its usual rival, the Conservative Party, but populist right-wing party Reform, which for a while was even in front of Labor in the polls. Now it's led by former UKIP leader Nigel Farage, who you probably remember as one of the faces of Brexit, but he's found himself involved in a scandal about failing to disclose a £5 million gift from a cryptocurrency tycoon. He's actually now resigned his own seat to then run in a by-election in this very same seat to try and avoid these allegations. And we've now got this sort of absurd situation where he is running against a comic candidate called Count Binface. Has all this drama been damaging to their standing in the community?
3: Well, it's clear that some of the gloss has gone off Reform too. So as the stories about Nigel Farage's financing and gifts from crypto millionaires that weren't declared and how he was spending it have started to damage Reform, but probably not in some of the heartland seats that it won at the last election. There was only a handful of them, but there were quite strong levels of support for reform in those areas. Yes, in an attempt to sort of cauterise that wound in the face of a parliamentary inquiry, Nigel Farage decided he'd resign as member, bring on a by-election and then stand and argue that the people's decision in the electorate of Clacton was enough to sort of clear his name. All of the major parties, Labor, Conservatives, Greens, Liberal Democrats, decided they weren't going to play that game. And that left the field open for this sort of peculiarity of the British electoral system, the sort of joke candidates. We're used to the monster raving loony party, and there's been a few others in there over the last few decades. But Count Binface has come to the fore as the principal opponent of Nigel Farage in Clacton. Now, I don't think there's much prospect of him winning. The opinion polls are suggesting that Binface will get about 20% or something of the vote, perhaps a bit more, and Farage close to 60 or 70%. It's likely that he'll be re-elected. But I think the fact that none of the major candidates stood, and that, wait for it, a record 34 candidates, so that's Farage and 33 other independent come comical candidates have nominated, has underlined in a sense the fact that Farage is pushing back against the criticisms that he faced. When he wins the elections, I expect he will know that sometime in the first half of Friday, our time, this week. He'll be back in the Parliament. The parliamentary inquiries will resume, and there may well be another by-election. He may end up forfeiting the seat if he is, as a result of those inquiries, suspended from membership of the Parliament. That's going to be wearing away at some of the tacit support that reform was experiencing. But as I say, there's probably a pretty strong core between 25% and 30% who are going to be sticking tight to reform for a while. That means that there'll still be a serious threat to both of the major parties at the next election, unless things change quite radically. I think that the party is very dependent upon Nigel Farage. For one reason or another, he chose to walk away from politics. That would change the dynamic. But while he's there, and active as he is, and campaigning particularly on matters around migration and law and order and so on, he's going to find a receptive audience from a fair slice of the British electorate.
1: Emeritus Professor at the University of Adelaide, Clem McIntyre, speaking there with Stephen Hill.
4: Hey there, I'm Hamish McDonald. Around Australia, you're listening to The Wire. Take it easy.
1: Earlier this year in the budget, the government announced that it would scrap high-profile health insurance rebates for people over 65. The peak private healthcare body opposes this move and questions the fairness of the government's policy as seniors are beginning to worry about their expenses. Private Healthcare Australia believes that the government's estimate of 1% of people losing their private health insurance is an underestimation of these changes. The Wire's Thomas Kudus asked UTS Associate Professor Nathan Kettlewell to give us the rundown of these new changes.
5: Yeah, so these changes are removing an extra subsidy that people who are over 65 get when they buy private health insurance. So currently, like most people under a certain income level, get some level of government subsidy when they buy health insurance. And since 2005, older people have received a small bonus to that subsidy. So this change is just removing that bonus component.
6: And what did your research find?
5: This has been like a few studies that have looked at this. Like one study I was involved in, you know, we found that the increase in the rebate for older people didn't really have any effect on their demand for health insurance. So it doesn't really drive like higher coverage amongst that group. And the interpretation of that then is this is largely just kind of a welfare policy. So it's indirect way of providing like a transfer of wealth to this demographic.
6: The Australian health insurance industry says that 39% of Australians over 65 are likely to drop their health cover, but the government gives a small percentage and it's a small decline of 1%. Can you explain why there was a lot of mixed messaging with all this?
5: So the industry modelling is, I guess, underlined by people's stated intentions. That's kind of one way that you can model these things. You can, you know, ask people, well, you know, what are your intentions if this happens? the problem with that is that, you know, often people's kind of stated intentions are different from what they do in practice. And so the modelling that government's done, the modelling that my colleagues at University of Melbourne have done, and I myself with other researchers, well, looked at this independently, is all built around observing what people actually do, looking at how people have actually responded when these additional rebates were introduced. And based on that approach, so looking at what people have actually done, you know, all of the available evidence suggests that the impact of taking away that extra rebate will be quite a lot smaller than the industry is claiming.
6: Do these changes need to be mean tested in any sort of way? And what about those who need to have insurance but can't actually afford health insurance?
5: Health insurance rebate is already means tested. So one thing I think to be very clear about is that this is not taking away subsidisation of private health insurance. So people who are over 65 will continue to receive a subsidy, and that subsidy is based on income levels, and it can be quite high, like as high as about 25% if you're a low-income earner. And they'll continue to receive that. It's just this bonus amount. So basically it just means that, you know, regardless of your age, you'll get the same rebate. For some people, like, that might mean that health insurance becomes unaffordable. Obviously, our modelling, the government's modelling, suggests that the number of people who will drop out is fairly small, but that is a potential consequence.
6: And will this put, would this sort of improve the strain in our hospital system, like with, you know, surgeries or any sort of incident or issue?
5: Yeah, look, I think the policy change, I think it's defensible, like, in that there isn't a really clear reason why, you know, over 65s should get like a higher subsidy than people who are under 65. So in that way, it's kind of creating more equity in the way that we support people who buy private health insurance. Now, one concern would be that it's going to be an increase in demand for public hospitals if there is a big drop in people holding private health insurance, or people downgrade their cover so that they use public hospitals more. Like, our modelling suggests that that's quite unlikely. You know, we don't think people would be that responsive, and that makes sense.
1: UTS Associate Professor Nathan Kettlewell speaking there with The Wire's Thomas Kudus.

0: Last month saw the world's third smallest country, Nauru, formally change its name to Nauru, reflecting the pronunciation and spelling in the Nauruan language. The change comes after similar name changes from Eswatini and Turkiya. The wise Aspen Bilharts talked to Adriana Diaz, senior lecturer at the University of Queensland, about the significance of changing names.
1: What are countries saying when they ask to be referred to with these like untranslated names or more authentic names?
2: They're trying to assert their identity and are also trying to choose the way in which they are being called, especially in English. I think with Turkiye, it became really clear, and the associations in English with Turkey, what they're trying to do is try to decenter a little bit English from the picture and using their own name and spelling and pronunciation.
1: The health of a language is a delicate thing. Politics and force, war and colonization, all leave their scars on it. Adriana's scholarship on this came out of experiencing that for herself.
2: I've been languages teacher and a language learning advocate for a very long time, and I think in the context of Spanish specifically and my background, I'm originally from Argentina. When I came to Australia, interestingly, as a migrant, I remember the first few years teaching Spanish, some students would ask me, am I learning real Spanish? And by that, they meant the peninsular Spanish variety, which is what we inherited through colonialism in Latin America. So my accent was very different from the accent from Spain. And being questioned around that language variety, my accent, also, of course, looks, being a legitimate speaker of a language that in most universities is classified as a European language, that was one of the biggest points in my life where I realized that the decolonial perspective needed to be explored in language learning as well, because I couldn't teach Spanish in the same way that I was teaching in the past after that.
1: So certainly with Eswatini and Nauru, we could relate both of those to colonial histories. Do you think that this forms part of decolonization?
2: Yes, I think so. So when colonizers took over a place, things like names for places, landscapes, maps, there's a whole, I guess, array of ways in which the colonial footprint is left in a place. And I think a decolonial perspective on this would be exactly that, tracing that historicity. I think with decolonial perspective, what we're trying to do is trying to look at history, violent past in some cases, or most cases, in several places, and trying to trace back again what it meant to lose the ability to call a place by the name that it had originally.
1: Nauru was annexed by Germany in 1888 and administered by Australia before becoming independent in 1968. But for a country of 12,000 people, independence still means needing to maintain good relations with much, much larger neighbours. So Nauru isn't a colony, but it is a place that has housed Australian asylum seeker detention and processing for the last 25 years. And in return, Australia is Nauru's biggest provider of aid. The island still even uses Australian dollars as their currency. And if that wasn't enough, Nauru's national sport is Australian rules football. Political independence and economic independence are easier said than done. But one thing they can do is ask to be known by a different name. Obviously there are the formal changes like the UN and in diplomacy, and that's relatively easy to change because it can be done top down. But
2: yes,
1: changing everyday usage is a lot more difficult. Do you think that the everyday usage is important, or is it about the formal recognition?
2: I think it's a combination of both. And I think we have that sort of top-down and bottom-up changes that are happening at the moment. Certainly in everyday speech, people may still use names because they grew up using those names. It has become normal to call a place by its colonial name, for instance. So it will definitely take time, and it may not always signal a sort of ideological stand. Sometimes it's just a habit, but certainly making that effort to recognize the original name of the place, I think showing that disposition to at least try and to remember these changes is really a huge step.
0: That was Dr. Adriana Diaz, Senior Lecturer in Spanish and Latin American Studies at the University of Queensland, speaking there to The Wire's Aspen Bilharts.

0: 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In Sydney, The Wire is produced on Gadigal country of the Eora Nation and with the assistance of the Community Broadcasting Foundation. We're going to be back again tomorrow, so do tune in again. I'm Stephen Hill.
1: Hi, I'm Noah. I am a producer on Friday Drive. I host our segment Village Idiom. I get to talk about history and etymology and all the nerdy things that I adore. I love it here at 2SER. I have made a ton of friends. 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

Hi, I'm Brielle. I'm one of the volunteers here at 2SER. I love being here because I love community radio. I love supporting the local music scene. It's a great place to find some new music to listen to.

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1: Good morning, I'm Laura Devoy. Advocates for the under-16s social media ban will return to Parliament House to call for stronger government oversight of tech platforms. A Senate inquiry into Labor's proposed changes to the bans will also hear from industry experts and some of the affected platforms. The ban officially began in December last year, but in response to concerns raised by the eSafety Commissioner in March, Labor has introduced legislation to double penalties for platforms that breach age restrictions and empower the Commissioner to investigate compliance. UN figures showed the number of civilians killed in Ukraine in July, 437, was the highest since the first months of the Russian invasion. It comes as President Volodymyr Zelensky continues to ask allies for more air defences. The BBC's Dan Johnson reports from Kyiv.
2: The war with Iran has led to a global shortage of US Patriots, which are the most effective against ballistic missile attacks. Zelensky told CNN Russia had doubled its missile stocks, but Ukraine has less than half the supply it received last year. In one attack last week, air defences failed to shoot down any of the 28 missiles Russia fired. Zelensky said he was currently receiving around 1% of US stocks, but needed to increase that to 5 or 10% to defend Ukrainian skies over the coming winter.
1: A webinar today is set to highlight the key findings of the Closing the Gap dashboard. Commissioner Selwyn Button will present the results of the 2026 Annual Data Compilation Report, showcasing Australia's progress towards the targets of the National Agreement on Closing the Gap. Most targets are due by 2031. The latest findings show only 4 are on track. A study has found severe mental illnesses like schizophrenia or bipolar disorder can reduce a person's life expectancy by up to 20 years. Researchers from the University of Queensland analysed 24 years of hospital data covering nearly 180,000 people. Dr. Sean Holstead says while many people assume the shorter life expectancy is mostly due to suicide, the study found people with severe mental illness developed serious physical diseases much sooner. With many farming families struggling to recover from drought, floods, bushfires and other natural disasters, Farm Angels is encouraging Aussies to get involved in Flano for a Farmer Day today. Every 10 days, Australia loses a farmer to suicide. This year's campaign hopes to change that. CEO Jason Law says farmers are the backbone of Australia.
3: Without our farmers, we'd be hungry, naked and thirsty. We wouldn't have the clothes on our back or the food on our plates. This is our fourth Flano for a Farmer, and since the start, Australians have helped raise over $1 million to support our Aussie farmers.
1: And if you need help, you can call Lifeline on 13 11 14. Next year's Eurovision Song Contest will be held in the Black Sea city of Burgas in Bulgaria. Yesterday, organisers announced future winners would not be eligible to host the competition if they're involved in an armed conflict or if a sensitive geopolitical situation affects the security and stability of their region. Bulgarian singer Dara won this year's contest. Turning to sport, in cricket, Bangladesh will resume the crease at 1 for 96 when day 2 of the first test against Australia gets underway in Darwin. The visitors had a good day 1, having bowled Australia out for 198. Steve Smith top scored with 71.
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4: To SER wishes to acknowledge the custodians of the land from which we broadcast, the Gadigal people of the Eora Nation and the Wadumatagal clan of the Darug Nation, and their elders past, present and emerging. We acknowledge and respect their continuing culture and the contribution they make to the life of this city and this region.
5: To SER Breakfast.
6: Good morning.
5: morning and happy Friday. We are back on Friday Breakfast on 2SER. I'm Vanessa GT and I'm joined by my lovely co-host Katie.
6: Hello, hello.
5: And also special, special guest. We snuck her into the studio this morning. It's Eloise from Catherine Community Radio Station.
6: Woo-woo. Hello, everybody. Hello, Sydney. Good morning.
5: How is your trip down from the NT, Eloise?
6: I have truly had a hoot of a time.
7: Love it.
6: It's been a great week. I've been here for, a week. Saw some gang of youths, been doing some sightseeing. Yeah, it's been exquisite.
7: Grand old time.
6: It's been so great.
5: Absolutely amazing. So we've converted you now into the 2SER fold.
6: Thank you so much for having me.
5: It's absolute pleasure. And you're going to be telling us a little bit later all about your station, how amazing it is, and a little bit about the protest work you do up in the NT.
6: Yes.
7: Yeah, stay tuned.
5: Stay tuned.
7: More to come.
5: And of course, we've got the time warp. Katie, take it away with what we're going to be talking about today.
7: Yes, I'm very excited about the segment for today. We're going to be talking about the Sisters of Perpetual Indulgence.
5: Ooh.
7: And maybe I'm going to kind of leave you guys hanging there. You guys can guess what we're going to talk about, but it is related to a Sydney venue that has recently been shut down. And there's been protests, so there's links to, 70s and then links to today. So there's a lot to talk about. And we've got a very special someone coming on, a professor from Macquarie University, and we're going to have a chat all about the Sisters of Perpetual Indulgence.
5: What a name. We're talking about all sorts of protests today, and we're going to get into that very, very soon. But first, a little song from our feature album of the week. This is I'm Tired from Charlie Ivan Band.

0: That was I'm Tired, which I'm anything but. I don't know about you, Katie. I've had some caffeine this morning.
1: I have not.
0: Oh, so you are tired.
1: I am tired.
0: This is from the feature album of the week, Of Nothing, from Charlie Ivan Band. They're an absolutely amazing group out of Alice Springs. Lots of cosmic country, pastoral jazz, alternative folk, very smooth music. Very, very nice. And if you love this band, they're actually performing at the Vanguard today, August 14th. So make sure you race over, grab some tickets for that. And we are also giving away a vinyl copy of Nothing. We're so generous, aren't we, Katie?
1: Yes, always here at 2SER Breakfast.
0: Absolutely. So make sure you email win@2SER.com with Charlie Ivan Band or Of Nothing in the email title. Don't worry, we may give something to a lucky 2SER subscriber. We're going to get into a little more music before chatting to the incredible Eloise from Catherine Community Radio. Whoop. This is Olufina from Orchestra Mambo International.

That was See the Tao in This from Agile Experiments. And before that, you had Music in XL presents Juntna's Stand Up, Dandelion from Ellen Thompson, and Olufina from Orchestra Mambo International. You're on Friday Breakfast to SER. I'm Vanessa GT, and I'm joined by my lovely co-host, Katie, who is going to be talking a little bit later to Eloise from Catherine Community Radio Station. Absolutely amazing place up in the NT. But before we get into that fascinating conversation, we're going to have a little song from Billy Gardner and friends, Misty, absolutely amazing Melbourne-based musician. And this album is the debut solo album from Billy Gardner. It features a wide range of friends and collaborators. And if you love baroque guitar, pop, blues, and psychedelia, then this song is for you.

Something unknown is shifting inside of me. I have no title. I don't have any light to guide me or a laurel to rest on. It's a standard I could never live up to, a present I couldn't figure out how to open. It was wrapped in sandpaper and adhered with cement. I broke my fingers trying to open the thing but had to give up. The moment had yet again passed. Hair was falling down across your face, mangled and twisted, as wet hot tears filled up my ears. Head slumped like nothing I'd ever seen. I closed my eyes and was tumbling down a grassy hill. Dirt all in my eyes, mascara on my cheeks. Then out of the ashy ruins, I took a piece of coal and wrote 3 words on the ground. I woke bolt upright and couldn't think of a way to explain myself. I couldn't put together a single thought, so I sang a song for the rat that lives under my bed. I sang a song for the rat that lives under my bed, and he taunted me, knowingly, as I shifted and squirmed.

0: a little chat about community radio and particularly the Katherine Flood. Would you mind giving us a little rundown about what's going on at the community radio scene in Katherine at the moment?
1: Of course. Thank you. So, yeah, I am based up in Katherine in the Northern Territory, which is Dugaman, Jawan and Waterman country. Katherine is the meeting place of those three groups. Wonderful little town, a great community, and at, if I can say, the very heart of it, might be an exaggeration, is our humble community radio station, Katherine FM, Katherine Community Radio 101.3, which is a great station. It's been going since the 80s and has gone through, I suppose, a few iterations of the station, and it is thriving at the moment. We've got some really wonderful shows. There have been a lot of really fun events that have been happening in the township. I guess Katherine has been going through quite a challenging time recently. Yeah, it's been a little bit difficult, so it's really important to highlight the amazing things that we have going on, the amazing creative people that live in the community and make it such a wonderful, dynamic place. It is a complicated place, but yeah, it's a beautiful place. Our radio station, we have quite a few shows. Some of them are a little bit random. It's what I love about community radio. Within reason, anything goes. I'll give a mention to, we have the Love Muster, which is a show that runs on a Tuesday afternoon. We have some girls that are in town who started up speed dating at the Katherine show, which we've just had, which is quite an event in the Katherine calendar. For ringers, so people that work out on communities, people that are remote, to come in. It's a very exciting weekend. And so the girls set up speed dating. And then to advertise their speed dating event, they started the Love Muster on air. So they talk about love and dating on their show, which is just so creative and fun. I love that idea.
0: Yeah, wow.
1: And if you can think of it, you can do it within reason. It's what I love about community radio. There's just so many possibilities, opportunities for expression. And that's what I've really enjoyed as well in my time being on air.
0: Yeah,
1: it's wonderful. It's such a wonderful thing.
0: Yeah. Us over at 2SER, we also just, I don't know, we love the power of community radio. And yeah, it's really cool seeing it in action in a remote town, regional town. And yeah, it's a bit different to what it's like in the city, but everyone, there's creative people everywhere, and where there's a will, there's a way.
1: I completely agree. Yeah, so many amazing things. I'll also give a shout out. We have some radio plays that we do.
0: Wow.
1: We spoke about this just after it flooded. I remember I mentioned it, but I just think that's so fun.
0: Yeah, I don't believe we have any radio plays on 2SER, but I'm not 100% sure.
2: You will have to listen into 2SER and find out. Are you a keen listener?
1: Yeah. Come and start a show. Find, or if you know anyone listening that's out there, maybe find hit up your local station and see maybe
0: they need a radio play.
1: Yeah, it might tickle your fancy.
0: Yeah.
1: So great.
0: Okay, so alongside working with the community radio station in Katherine, you also are involved with the anti-fracking movement. Would you mind telling us a little bit more about that and what's going on in the NT at the moment?
1: Definitely. So I am I have been working alongside the anti-fracking movement, so for Frack Free NT and Lock the Gate. So if anyone doesn't know what fracking is, that is hydraulic fracturing. So it's mining for gas, so fracked gas. And so drilling really deep down into the earth, up to a kilometre or so, and then another horizontally 4 kilometres to extract gas from shale rock. So in Katherine, we have got an area or surrounding Katherine called the Beetaloo Basin, which is some of the richest amounts of that gas. And so companies are really essentially milking the NT pretty hard at the moment. It's really quite concerning. It's very intense and it's quite a complicated matter. It's, you know, it's on the track to unlock 1 billion tons of emissions if some of these projects go through. And it's not done. There's no community consultation, no traditional owner consultation. It's really quite intense what's going on. We have a very precious ecosystem. I mean, Australia-wide, but particularly in the NT,

0: it's quite, it works. We have the Great Artesian Basin, which is this underwater, underground water source that's larger than France, that wow. is interconnected over such a large area of the Northern Territory. And that is what helps supply water when we have those really long 8 months that we don't see any rain, and it's really harsh conditions. It keeps the water flowing. And of course, water is what everyone needs. It's the land and the water. That's what's sacred, really. And so fracking is impacting the land and the water. It uses such large amounts of water, and then the chemicals and the minerals that are disturbed in fracking, it's mixing up with all of our water. On top of that, we have got industries like cotton farming, which extract such large amounts of water from the basin and from the Cambrian limestone aquifer that's underneath the land, that it's very concerning. There's so many really quite awful things that are going on up in the NT, and unfortunately, we're doing what we can, but it's challenging when the government's kind of just pulling what they can and not taking into consideration just how serious some of this is. And we're at that point now, that kind of breaking point. I mean, have been for a while, you could say, but it's getting real. Especially there's been some proposals for AI data centers. Mm. That's a new thing that's been circulating around the news Australia-wide, and then also internationally, just the rise of AI data centers. Of course, the cloud isn't nothing. It does have to exist in a physical space somewhere, and it's in the form of these data centers, these massive, massive, massive buildings with all of these computers and the storage and just the amount of water that that takes. I've proposed some data centers recently, so that'll see gigalitres of wow. water extracted, so 4 trillion litres of water just for these proposed AI data centres. And the whole thing seems quite preposterous, but
1: yeah,
0: this, you know, it's pretty serious, and it's quite tricky, I guess, in little old NT. It's easy to, it is a little bit rogue up there, and a bit the most amazing place. It's just such a precious space. But yeah, very vulnerable at the moment. And yeah, it's happening right now, and not many people know about it. You know, I wouldn't necessarily expect.
1: Yeah.
0: You wouldn't really hear about it. And so it's really important that we're spreading the word, and especially maybe getting the word out along these bigger parts of Australia, along the East Coast, and to just sort of hear what's going on, because yeah, it's pretty serious, pretty full on. But you know, it's not all terrible. Of course, the NT is a magical place, but it is going through a bit of a tough time at the moment on a few fronts. So
1: thank you so much for sharing all about the NT, and I think us Sydneysiders definitely need to be aware of what's going on in other states and in regional and rural communities. Before we let you go, I'm wondering if you have any NT music recommendations for us.
0: Yes, I do. A wonderful band called Drifting Clouds. They're from East Arnhem Land, I believe. And they have a song, Bawapai. I'm sorry, I don't actually know how to pronounce it, but it is a
2: Very
0: song.
2: Close. It apparently is Bawapai.
0: Bawapai.
2: But
0: there we go.
2: If we've pronounced it wrong, let us know on the text line 0468441073. Are we pronouncing it correctly? Please let us know. Thank you so much, Eloise, for coming on the show. It's so nice to have fresh face, giving us some insight into what's happening outside the little Sydney bubble, making us aware of all the things going on in such a massive country, and the how important it is to traditional owners and everyone living in Australia. Thank you so much.
0: Thank you so much. Have a great day.
2: Thank you. This is Bawapai from Drifting Clouds.

0: That was sick. And I mean, that is actually the title of the song from 1300. And before that, you had Billy Peril's Tornado. You are listening to Friday Breakfast with me, Vanessa, and Katie, who is about to give us a little update on the weather for the weekend and week ahead.
1: Yes, so today it's looking quite sunny, a bottom of 8 and going up to a top of 20. It doesn't look like we're going to have any rain today. However, tomorrow and on Sunday, there could be a shower or two, top of 18 tomorrow, bottom of 12. And then in the week ahead, we've got some showers, possibly getting up to around 19, 20 degrees. So looking like it's the day to enjoy the sunshine because we don't really know how much we'll get over the next week.
0: And as for traffic on the roads, if you're over in Moonee on the M1 Pacific Motorway, just past the Hawkesbury River Bridge, there's a broken down van which is towing a trailer, and that is affecting one of three southbound lanes which has been closed. That's been last checked about 6:45, so hopefully there's been some updates on that. And over in Mount Victoria on the Great Western Highway at Victoria Pass, there's some emergency road work to some damaged road which has closed the highway in both directions. And of course, you have some scheduled roadwork resurfacing that is going to be coming up very soon, starting on Sunday 16th over in Darlinghurst on Flinders Street between Oxford Street and Dacey Avenue. So not affecting you today, but keep that in mind if you are getting out and about on Sunday. We are now going to go into a little song from Dorio. This is In Marcello's Obsession.

0: That is Keep Cup from Durry Mums. That's absolutely amazing. You've just brought your Keep Cup into the studio, haven't you, Katie?
1: Yes, I was literally just making a cup of tea, heard this over the radio, and I was like, what a fantastic moment.
0: So you've saved way more than 50 cents today making your own.
1: Yeah.
0: Yeah.
1: Definitely.
0: That's amazing. And we've got a great little thing to go into. Do you like saunas?
1: I love saunas. And honestly, I'm a bit torn. I like saunas, but I also really love steam rooms. So potentially I am leaning a little bit more towards a steam room.
0: Ooh, I am definitely more of a dry heat kind of person. The sauna for me, or as the Finnish love to say, the sauna.
1: The sauna.
0: It's there. It's amazing. And there is, in fact, a sauna event coming up, isn't there, Katie?
1: Yes, I am a very, very big fan of the art park that is currently underneath the Art Gallery of New South Wales. It is a Mike Hewson exhibition, and it is in the Nelson Packer tank in the newer Nala Badu building. It's been there for about a year, and basically you descend the staircase and you just arrive in this mystical realm where there's one free sauna, there's a sauna, there's one free steam room, and there's free barbecues, a DJ, a playground. There's just a mix of everything going on. You can bring your own food with you and literally have yourself a little barbecue with your friends underneath the art gallery.
0: And what's crazy is this is actually not going to be around for much longer. It's closing. There's a big party on Wednesday next week.
1: Yes, there is a party, an art park farewell party on Wednesday, the 19th of August next week with DJs and a pop-up bar from 5 p.m. to 11:45 p.m. I think it's probably going to be pretty busy because there's a lot of people who have been loving the sauna and the steam room. So bring a change of clothes. Actually, they do also have spare clothes that you can use to go into the sauna and change rooms. But yeah, get amongst it. It's such a special thing, and we don't really have many free events like this in Sydney on the regular, you know? Yeah.
0: Are you bringing your sauna or sauna hat, your banya hat?
1: I'm yet to get one.
0: Yeah, I only just discovered these recently going to a sauna in Manly, and they're like these little felt hats. And when you put them on, someone was wearing it, and I was just like thinking of May Gibbs' Gumnut Babies.
1: Yeah, it's snuggle pot
0: it's a
1: and
0: real
1: cuddle
0: vision. It's a look.
1: Yes, love it.
0: But yeah, supposedly it protects your hair, but I don't know if I could pull off the style. You thinking you'll give it a try, Katie?
1: Yeah, potentially. Well, after this one closed, I'm going to be on the lookout because I can't really be forking out for a proper sauna on
0: felt
1: a regular
0: hat. Felt wool hat.
1: Yeah, well, the sauna to begin with as well. So, yeah, if anybody has any recommendations for saunas or steam rooms or spas in Sydney while it's still cold, let us know on the text line. We've got
0: 0468 44 1073, and we'd love to know your opinions. Do you think we could pull off the felt hats in the sauna? Let us know. Have a look at the Gumnut Babies and see what it's like for yourself over on the incredible internet. Got to see a picture of this. We're going to be talking very, very soon with a special guest all about the Sisters of Perpetual Indulgence. A little bit of a content warning coming up because we're going to be discussing some very saucy topics.
1: Yes.
0: So make sure you stay tuned for that. This is Them Prakasa from Curio Curio.

Don't go to interchange. I'm on my way home. Beneath the water towers, see the sea, see the stars.

0: Dungarry Interchange from Harrison Ray. And before that, you had Of Nothing from our album of the week by Charlie Ivan Band. It is time to get into the time warp.
1: It's astounding. Time is fleeting. Madness takes its toll.
2: Perfect. Welcome back to this week's installment of The Time Warp. From Alice the Elephant to questionable surf life-saving techniques, we've been exploring the bizarre and wonderful aspects of Sydney's hidden history. Today is an exciting segment as we delve into Sydney's queer history and activism, and just a little content warning, we will be discussing some saucy topics. We are talking about the Order of Perpetual Indulgence, a group of gay male nuns and lesbian clergy from the LGBTQIA+ and other communities who support everyone's right to live the way they like and love whoever they wish. Among their active members and alumni, who have brought joy, music and colour to Sydney's streets and venues since the 70s, we have Sister Beefcake Tenderloins, Novice Pastor Al Dente of the Damned Dental Dam, and Sister Catheter of the Sacred Immaculate Ejaculate, not to forget their sacred totem, the Holy Dingo. Here to discuss the order and their most recent involvement with the closure of the new Sydney arts venue, the Divine Playhouse, is Professor Eli Branner from the School of Humanities at Macquarie University. Welcome, Eli. How are you this morning?
3: Hi, thank you for having me. I'm good, thanks.
2: Would you mind telling us a little bit more about the Order of Perpetual Indulgence and how they found their way to Sydney?
3: Absolutely. So in 1979, it was actually a small group of gay men in San Francisco who began wearing the garb of Catholic nuns, specifically the nun habits that were now disused by the Catholic Church. And they would wear these to political rallies, sports games, festivals and fairs. They were living in the Castro district of San Fran, which was increasingly known in the public media to be the gay neighborhood, and was visited by evangelicals across America who would preach to the gay residents specifically that their sexuality was sinful. So the gay men in nun habits decided to sort of use the absurdity and humor and a sort of a queer sensibility to preach their own cause, which was social justice and inclusion. And over the years, that order has grown to include women and trans people. Anyone willing to put on a nun's habit or other Christian religious garb and have a bit of fun. So how it arrived to Australia? Well, in the 1970s and 1980s, there was a really strong transnational connection between Sydney and San Francisco. Lots of people and ideas and drugs and porn moving back and forth, mostly via Qantas Airlines. The Qantas Queens were the gay air hosts who brought a lot of that material in their own luggage. So when the first house of the order was created in San Francisco in 79, it was only a matter of time before the idea was brought back to Sydney. It arrived in early 1980, we think, and Gary Schliemann seems to have been the man responsible for starting the group in Sydney before it sort of sprouted its own branches across Australia. And when it arrived here, it found purchase with a group of gay men who had been through Catholic schooling themselves and who had been taught in that religious system that their sexual desires were sinful. And in Sydney, gays and lesbians were also facing the incredibly homophobic wrath of an ordained Christian minister and politician, Fred Nile. So they also put on the religious garb and got to preaching their own cause.
2: Very fascinating. And so how have the sisters contributed to Sydney's queer arts culture and activism scene kind of since that?
3: Yeah, I think it's important to think about the order as always doing two things at the same time. They are always doing satirical performance art and activism together. They go hand in hand for them. So they bring what we might call a camp humor. And by camp, I mean outrageously funny, sometimes on the nose, way too obvious, full of innuendos, like those fantastic sisters' names you shared. And they bring that to very serious topics and issues as a way of reclaiming some authority over how those issues are debated and infusing a bit of life and humor into those issues. Historically in Sydney, though, the group has been very focused on forging connections between people and places, especially in the inner city, which has been a sort of haven for LGBTQ+ people in Australia. So some of their earliest activities included protesting the demolition of public park spaces, especially those that were used by gay men to solicit anonymous sex. In 1984, when local council decided to knock down a public bathroom in Green Park in Darlinghurst, the sisters broke into the construction site and rescued one of the urinals, which they
0: Wow.
3: then declared to be a sort of a relic or an altarpiece. I think they called it the object of intense veneration by thousands of gay men. And they were using here the same logic of Christians collecting relics of saints and Jesus Christ, which is that if you preserve a part of that object, you are maintaining it in its whole. You're maintaining it through representation. So they too have been worshipping and preserving and maintaining their community's connection to place. They did the same in 83 when the police launched an unprecedented and infamous raid on Club 80 on Oxford Street. And they attended that site the next day and exorcised the club. And there's a few lists or litanies left over of everything they exercised. And it included things like police harassment, bad disco music, indigestion, the common cold, homophobia. So you can see they're really splicing together their politics with a sense of humor. They brought that to the HIV/AIDS crisis as well. They would go visit men in the HIV/AIDS ward of St. Vincent Hospital, and they did a lot of safe sex education for gay men, IV drug users, and sex workers, playing up the honestly absurd humor of a nun in full habit teaching you how to have safe sex with a condom. And they continue doing that today. So they've been involved in the Divine Playhouse stuff, and they continue to do history tours of Darlinghurst.
2: Yeah, very, very fascinating stuff. So, although adored by many, the Sisters of Perpetual Indulgence have been subject to controversy due to the use of religious imagery. Would you mind speaking a little bit about this?
3: Definitely. The Sydney House has been subject to quite a bit of media attention since the 1980s. A lot of outlets have published opinion pieces decrying the sisters as mocking religious sensibilities. And in Parliament, the Sydney House of the Order has landed in hot water with Christian Democrat Fred Nile, who accused them in Parliament multiple times of blaspheming and ridiculing Christianity, and even tried to push a law that would stop people from donning the nun's habit if they weren't nuns. They also received some backlash in the 1980s from gay activists who were worried that the order would attract negative attention to their campaigning. But key to the order's activities is really that they're appropriating Christian imagery to reclaim faith and connection and joy. I think they would argue that satire and humor are how queer people have always survived homophobia, whilst also making a bold statement against it.
2: Yeah, and like you said, many of the members came from a Christian background originally. So, yeah, appropriating that and kind of bringing their own kind of, yeah. So, the sisters have been involved with the recent opening and subsequent shutdown of the new queer arts venue, the Divine Playhouse. Eli, you've been following this story quite closely. Would you mind sharing a bit more about the controversy?
3: Yeah, this controversy erupted a few weeks ago now in the city of Sydney. Divine Playhouse was a queer arts venue that opened with a New South Wales government grant in a 150-year-old church that I think had been deconsecrated since the 1930s. And within days of opening the building, the venue was met with Christian protesters who gathered outside the building and yelled at venue attendees that they needed to repent, that they were mocking Christianity. One of their targets was the Sisters of the Order of Perpetual Indulgence, who were attending opening events. And seemingly moved by pressure from those religious protesters, the venue's landlord has since evicted Divine Playhouse from their venue. So, an inclusive queer arts venue that took months to build and offered work and community to so many queer people was closed down in a matter of days, which has been quite devastating for a lot of people living in the inner city. That linchpin in the story seems to be the argument that the venue tenants were mocking Christianity by parodying and satirizing religious images in a deconsecrated church. But the Order of Perpetual Indulgence shows us that queers in Sydney have a much longer history of satirical performance, art, and activism that reclaims religious imagery, that finds strength and voice in refashioning ideas that have been weaponized against queer people. I think it says it all that the Divine Playhouse was evicted, and then all of its supporters went and had a public sing-in and dance party in Hyde Park. The sisters were out in full force, wearing their brightly coloured nun habits and cheering loudly for pride and self-acceptance.
2: Yeah, this is a very topical subject at the moment. I know I had tickets to a show at the Divine Playhouse. I was very upset that I couldn't make it there. So hopefully we see them finding a new venue or some kind of progress with the situation. Just to finish off the interview, at the beginning of the segment, we mentioned the order's sacred totem, the Holy Dingo. Why have they chosen the dingo to represent them?
3: Yeah, when the order formed in 1980, it was the same time that the news story broke about the tragic death of a 9-week-old baby, Azaria Chamberlain, who was taken from her family's tent by a dingo at a campsite near Uluru. And at the time, Azaria's mother was widely blamed and, in fact, jailed for her daughter's death, though she insisted quite famously now that Azaria had been taken by a dingo. And around the time that the story broke, the founding sisters of the order in Sydney felt a kinship with the dingo, as an animal that they felt was being vilified and stigmatized in the media for living to its true nature, in the same way that they felt LGBTQ plus people were vilified in Sydney and Australian media. So they took up that totem, as a matter of kinship with the dingo. And there's actually some fantastic photos on the sisters' website today of the sisters visiting dingoes and animals at the Australian Zoo. And you know, it's a fabulous photo of all of these nuns hanging out with dingoes. It's very Australian.
2: Wow, lovely. We will definitely link some things on the website so people can check out the photos. Eli, thank you so much for joining us on 2SER Breakfast for the Time Warp. Have a wonderful day.
3: Thank you. My pleasure. You too.
2: Right now we've got Silently by Blonde Redhead coming up. You're listening to 2SER Breakfast.

That is Silently from Blonde Redhead. You're listening to Friday Breakfast. We're handing over soon to the incredible Eleanor Godley from Friday Daily, who's going to be talking about Dangerous When Wet, which is going to be interesting because we have just been talking about the incredible sisters. If you want to listen back all about LGBTQ history in Sydney, we will be putting that up on the website. And of course, make sure you stay tuned a little bit later for Groove Therapy with Shannon Briggs and Mighty Reel with Hober Mallow. Thank you so much for joining us today on Friday Breakfast. I'm going to leave you with this little one from Sweetie. It's Dogtooth before we head to the news. Don't

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1: Good morning, I'm Laura Devoy. The Prime Minister says inducements in the gambling industry need to be wound back. They are promotional offers, perks or incentives designed to encourage people to place more bets or open new accounts. Earlier this week, Anthony Albanese agreed to limit inducements in a bid to get Labor's gambling reforms through federal parliament. Speaking this morning, he said inducements are over the top.
2: And when someone has an addiction, if there are inducements that are encouraging that addiction, that's a bad thing. Just as, you know, there's nothing wrong with people having a punt on a Saturday. There's nothing wrong with people having a beer after work. The problem is if it's an addiction.
1: There are calls for stronger government oversight of tech platforms amid concerns some have not taken reasonable steps to uphold the social media ban. A Senate inquiry is considering Labor's proposed changes to the ban, which includes doubling penalties for platforms that breach age restrictions and empowering the eSafety Commissioner to investigate compliance. Advocates for the ban will today call for the legislation to be passed without unnecessary delay. Four of the major platforms will front the inquiry today. Aboriginal and Torres Strait Islander listeners are advised the following story contains the name of an Indigenous person who has died. 4 months after her death, a 5-year-old Indigenous girl will be farewelled this weekend. Kumanjai Little Baby was allegedly abducted from a town camp in Alice Springs in late April. Her body was found 5 days later. Her grandfather is asking the community to come together tomorrow morning. Attendees are being encouraged to wear pink. The polls have closed in the UK by-election where Nigel Farage is being challenged by a comedian known as Count Binface. The Reform UK leader resigned amid scrutiny over a $9 million donation and is hoping to regain his seat in Parliament. None of the other major parties are contesting the by-election. The results are expected later today. Australians are wearing flannels today to help raise vital funds for farmers in need. This is the fourth year of the Flanno for a Farmer campaign. CEO Jason Law says since launching, Farm Angels has raised more than $1 million to help farming families.
3: Tragically, every 10 days, Australia loses a farmer to suicide. Our farmers are in a constant battle with natural disasters as well as increasing financial pressures. And on top of that, 76% of farmers feel undervalued and unappreciated. So, Flanno for a Farmer is a really important opportunity for Australians to say thank you and show their solidarity and support.
1: European governments are warning extreme temperatures and a lack of rainfall are causing major economic damage. The continent is enduring its fifth heatwave of the year. As the BBC's Nick Thorpe reports, low water levels in the River Danube have forced the closure of a nuclear power plant in Romania.
4: The second reactor at Cernavoda was disconnected from the Romanian electricity grid just before midday local time. The total shutdown of both reactors deprives Romania of about 20% of its power. The shortfall is covered by solar and wind during the hot, windy daytimes, but traditional coal and gas power generation will have to be supplemented by imports. Romania also has huge hydropower capacity, but that's been heavily cut by the same low river levels.
1: Turning to sport, in cricket, Bangladesh will resume the crease at 1 for 96 when day two of the first test against Australia gets underway in Darwin. Australia was bowled out yesterday for 198. Steve Smith top scored with 71.
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5: Good morning. How are you? This is the Friday Daily on 2SER 107.3. I'm Eleanor Godley and I'll be with you until midday. Thanks, Vanessa, for hosting breakfast every Friday morning. But how are you this morning? You know, it's a great day. It's sunny. It's a bit of a chill in the air, but, you know, it's August. It is, you know, the last month of winter, we got to embrace that coolness in the morning. I do believe that the magpies are already on the swoop. So be aware if there's any in your neighbourhood that you don't quite trust. Perhaps you need to wear that mohawk helmet. Anyway, I hope you hang around today and join in on our conversations. On today's show, we'll be playing some great music. We'll have special guests talking about musicals, plays and films. And we'll have the opportunity for interesting topics for you to join in and text your thoughts on 0468 44 1073. But first up, we're going to get on with the quiz. This week's quiz is courtesy of our producer, Delaney. I am very curious about what she'll bring to the table. And if you want to be next week's quizmaster, listen carefully to the clues. We're only having the first hour is quiz time. And text in your answer, which will be a band and an album. 0468 441073 when you think you've got it. Let's start the show with Aussie artist Rowena Wise with her track, Bad Things Feel Good. Oh, do they?

That's the Charlie Ivan Band with their song A Mirror in a Dark Room. You know, couldn't quite get that one out. And it's from his album, which is our feature album this week, Of Nothing. Now, when I think of an Alice Springs-based musician, I don't think of music like that. So I'm very surprised at what Alice Springs can come up with. I don't know. When I think of Alice Springs, I think of something else. Anyway, you can win a copy because this is our feature album this week. You can win a copy of this album, Of Nothing, if you are a 2SER subscriber. And all you have to do is email win@2ser.com with Of Nothing or Charlie Ivan Band in the subject line, and you could possibly win it. Now, this album is the second album from the band. It's a follow-up from Where the Dogs Go to Die. Interesting name. Another interesting fact is that Charlie Ivan will be performing at the Vanguard tonight as a part of a national tour for this record. And they are supported with Beryl and Hinano Futsisaki, or something like that. Now, I need to give you some updates on the road. At Horsley Park, the Horsley Drive, approaching the M7 motorway, there's a broken down truck. One westbound lane is closed. Bella Vista, Old Windsor Road, just past Seven Hills Road, there's a car crash. Two car crash, in fact. Not just one car, but two. And that is northbound lanes are affected. Willoughby Road near Mowbray Road, there's a broken down car and the traffic is affected in both directions. How did that happen? Broken down cars. It's our worst nightmare, I imagine. I mean, maybe there's more. Actually, my worst nightmare is actually being driven off the road and into a weir or a river or somewhere, and I can't open the windows to escape. That's my worst nightmare. Do you have it is not very often that I would be driving in a situation where I would go into a river or a, you know, maybe flood water, I don't know. But that, and then they go, oh, I can't get out because my windows, you know, they're not like the wind down windows in the old days. I would be more comfortable with a wind down window if I have to be in situations like that. Anyway, if you have a nightmare that is quite ridiculous, 0468 441073, let me know. Now, the temperature today is going to reach 19. At the moment, it's 14. Feels like 8. And it's sun. The wind was a bit westerly, so it's a little bit cool on the wind factor. Now, I am waiting for Delaney to show up to give the quiz. So while we are waiting, let's hear some more music. This is Tricky Mitch Sanders, or Mitch Sanders Tricky, with the song I'm Yours.

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0: As local artist Jude Pascal with Big Wide World with lots of people, and it's from his album Today is the Day. And of course, today is the day. It is the day. It's a Friday daily. It's 2SER 107.3. I'm Eleanor Godley, and I'm here with Delaney. Hi, Delaney.
1: Hi.
0: Delaney has been given the Quizmaster hat today. It's a lovely wizard style hat that she's wearing with lots of sparkles. Now, Delaney, why did you choose this album that you are going to give us clues for?
1: Well, it's very personal to me because it's an album that my dad loves. And when I was younger, he was like, to me and my brother, you have to listen to this. And so once we listened to it, it's like a bonding thing.
0: Okay.
1: Yeah.
0: You have to listen to this. All right. Okay. So listen carefully to the clues that Delaney is going to tell us. The number is 0468-441073. That's the text line. If you think you have it, quickly come in. If you want to be Quizmaster next week, you've got to be the first. Okay, Delaney, clues, okay. Please.
1: Listening up, okay. From one of the most legendary progressive rock bands in history, hailing from England, this album is a sprawling 9-part epic split in 2 halves, written as a haunting tribute to the band's troubled founding member and the manipulation of the music industry.
0: All right. I have not one a single idea. It's coming to my head. What about you continue for a little bit longer?
1: Oh, another hint?
0: Yes, please.
1: Okay. All right. When this 1975 album was originally released in the UK, it was shipped inside an unusual custom opaque packaging, almost like black shrink wrap. So fans literally had to destroy it just to see the album art. It was a metaphor for the absence of art and the absence of their former bandmate.
0: So am I thinking that somebody died or somebody left?
1: He didn't die, but he did leave. He was close to death.
0: All right. Was he troubled from, because he was on drugs.
1: Mental health, drugs.
0: It's always, drugs is always in there. And because it is 28 minutes past 9, let's go for another clue.
1: Another clue, okay. Pounding them out. Okay. One of the most iconic covers of an album ever, and it included real danger, stunts and fire. Thankfully, the only accident was a burnt mustache when the wind caught and suddenly changed, catching the stuntman's moustache on fire.
0: And the stuntman, did he look like any of the band members?
1: No. You can't see his face in the album cover. It's just a silhouette.
0: Can you see his moustache?
1: No, but he's lit on fire, so that gives you a little hint.
0: Oh, okay. Yeah, I think I've got it. All right, I think I know. And I think there's a cover band at the moment doing something in Sydney to celebrate the 50 years or something.
1: Really?
0: I think so.
1: We'll have to look into that.
0: Yeah. Well, let's go and hear some music. Heavy Landing by Millen Jr.

0: Vietnam artist Lea Senior with her song Winter. Now, Delaney, you've got a few more clues for the Friday quiz. Go ahead.
1: Yes, these ones are going to give it away, though, to anyone that hasn't got it yet.
0: Yep.
1: Okay. The beloved intro to the album features a recording of a real car radio playing Tchaikovsky's Fourth Symphony and layered over with multiple guitar tracks. However, in a somber tone, the album's outro, that is a continuation of the introduction, never tunes back out of the radio. What do you think that means?
0: That they've got the radio on the whole time that they've recorded, perhaps.
1: It's just playing in the background the whole time.
0: Yeah. Well, wouldn't that be funny if somebody recorded us on their album?
1: Wait, they should, guys.
0: That would be weird, wouldn't it? They go, oh, my God. She shut up.
1: I wonder if we get a feature. It's featured Friday Daily.
0: Yeah. Maybe, you know, with that, you know, the scratching. And then go back and forth, Twizzier. One at seven, we're three. Eleanor Godley. All right, you've got a riddle for us as well.
1: I do. I wrote it as a poem. Okay. Mm-hmm. This is definitely going to give it away. So listen up, okay?
0: Yep.
1: A prism's heir with a burning hand. A missing brother who shaped the band. No pigs fly, no rainbows in the dark moon sky. A handshake fires, black suit and ties. Admits the greed of music buyers. What album am I?
0: Very good riddle. And what album and what band?
1: Yes,
0: you have
1: and
0: to.
1: What band?
0: What band? And that also brings me to the point where if everybody, you know, if you are a familiar, if you are familiar with the Friday Daily, we do have poets every fortnight. And we were supposed to have Bryce in today, but he was preoccupied. And we want you to submit your poem so you can get an online critique, if that's your idea of fun.
1: Yes, I wanted to hear his opinion on my riddle just then.
0: Well, we can bring it to the table next week.
1: Yes.
0: How about that? So 0468 441073. That is the last clue, which was the riddle. Let us know if you know the band and the album while we listen to local band Body Type. Everything all in a row.

0: A Parisa Toffeth. After, my goodness, why do I have these unpronounceable albums and names of artists? I don't know. Now, we have the answers. We have everything. We have people who've guessed. Now, who has guessed? Let me think. Well, Darren has guessed. But Paul, you have guessed first. So, Paul, if you would like to be the quizmaster for next week, please text me back and say, yes, I would like to do that. Darren has also sent a few texts. I'm not quite sure what they mean. I think it might have been the nightmare, your worst nightmare, he says. Nope, use the false Luke. So perhaps my nightmare of getting stuck underwater and use the force, maybe. Is that what he's... hang on, Delaney, sorry I put you on. Yep, you're on now, you can talk.
1: I was trying to think, is it reference to the album, but I don't know the Star Wars connection.
0: No. Well, it was probably the time that the first Star Wars movie came out. When was the first Star Wars?
2: It's pretty...
0: 77, says Rupert from the corner. Someone has also texted in and said, Punk Floyd.
1: Punk Floyd, that's Punk you, Floyd. Rupert. Get him on the show.
0: So the album was Wish You Were Here, the iconic cover of the men shaking hands, silhouetted with fires coming out of their back, or one of their back. And the album is called Wish You Were Here. And, well, I mean, Wish You Were Here is probably my favourite Pink Floyd song. So how about that's what we hear right now. Yeah, thanks, Delaney.
1: Sorry, guys, you got it so fast.
0: Well, it is 9:45.
1: That is true.
0: That's about time. Oh, my goodness, this is a five-minute song. So, and here's the recording. Yeah, let's go into it. Okay.

Yes, that's correct. That's Pink Floyd, Wish You Were Here, with the song Wish You Were Here, and the song, the album Wish You Were Here. So we have to thank Delaney for that. And next week's quizmaster is Paul. So so thank you, Paul, for putting your hand up for that. And I was very surprised at Delaney's choice. I thought she would do something a little bit more current. But anyway, it's 11 minutes to 10 o'clock, 2SER 107.3. I'm Eleanor Godley. It's a Friday Daily. Let's hear from something current. This is James Blake. Make something up. We do that quite often here.

0: Lulac with River at Your Feet. They are an Australian, US-based indie folk trio. Very nice. It's 5 to 10 o'clock. Now, I have an interesting thing to talk about, and I hope you will share what your thoughts are. When I was, I had a woman stay with me for 3 months, and she, you know, she cleaned out her room when she left, and but she left behind a package, and the package is a disposable bath towel. I had to translate it, Google Translate, because it was all in Chinese. And I was thinking, hang on a second. I did not see once a towel on the clothesline when she did her washing. She only had her tops and her jeans and her sweaters. And in fact, I don't even remember any underpants on the clothesline. So I Googled, like, where do you buy this product? And you can buy it in Australia, though she did go back to China, so perhaps she bought a whole lot from China. But they are not cheap. They're like, a pack of two is between $5 and $8. It says on the pack, when you translate it into English, that it is one use only, not to reuse, this towel. And I'm thinking $5 to $8 for, you know, two, because you got two towels in it. So that's an expensive way to use a towel. And why wouldn't you just have a towel anyway and put it on the clothesline to dry out? And then, and what a load of waste. I just couldn't believe it. I'm just gobsmacked by the idea. Have you ever seen these before? Have you ever used them? Have you ever thought about it? I've never even thought about using such a product. It's, totally against my principles, but it's just bizarre. I just think the whole thing's quite bizarre. But, you know, you might have some other thoughts. Perhaps, Rupert, do you have some thoughts on disposable towels or towel culture? Like, how often do you wash your towels?
1: Oh, I reckon I wash my towel once a week.
0: Uh-huh.
1: I think that's about right.
0: Yeah, that's about right. Yeah. Sean, did you want to... how often do you wash your towel?
2: Not enough.
0: Not enough?
2: Not enough.
0: Okay. So yours, when it smells, that's when you wash it. Is that right?
2: Not helpful for me.
0: Oh, it does.
2: Can't smell to begin with.
0: You can't even smell, so that's no good.
2: Yeah.
0: I know somebody who washes their towel every time they've been to the gym. Do you think that's a bit obsessive as well?
1: No, I don't think that's obsessive. I think that's actually pretty reasonable, because that's different. Like a towel that you've used at the gym, that's like washing your
0: sweat,
1: your jersey after you play sport. I feel like washing your towel that you use to shower, it's like you're clean when you're washing yourself. So you don't need, you know what I mean? When you're drying yourself off after a shower, you are clean, basically. So that towel can last much longer than a gym towel before a wash.
0: But what if you just use one towel just for, you know, to use at the gym, and then so you can use that towel at the gym for a bit longer than one wash, and then you have a towel to clean yourself with after you've had a shower. So, but that one that you clean yourself, like anyway.
1: I'm not sold.
0: You're not sold?
1: Completely. I would just throw it in with the rest of the wash.
0: All right. What about the disposable towel? Have you ever seen such a thing? Like
1: no.
0: I brought it in so that you know I'm not lying about it.
1: I wonder what it's, maybe it's like a, surely people who love things individually packaged and ready to go, it's about hygiene. Surely it's like a preoccupation with hygiene. I can't imagine why else you would want to do that.
2: Yeah,
0: exactly. It's just, it's weird. 0468 441 873. If you have any thoughts, have you ever come across that in your life? Disposable towels. Let's hear from the news.
3: National Radio News. Good morning, I'm Laura Devoy. A father who campaigned for the social media ban following the death of his child is calling for harsh fines for companies that don't comply. A Senate committee is examining Labor's legislation, which was designed to strengthen the ban. Wayne Holdsworth started Smack Talk, a movement to prevent online harms and suicide, after his 17-year-old son, who was sexually extorted, took his own life. Mr. Holdsworth told the inquiry social media companies have yet to pay a price for how they have damaged a generation of young people.
4: Target their money, their bottom line, their share price. They have shown that they do not have a moral compass, but it's a badge of honour for them. How dare they say that social media does not damage children? Surely that defines their arrogance.
3: And if you need help, you can call Lifeline on 13 11 14. The Prime Minister says US President Donald Trump is considering Australia's request for an exemption from new tariffs. Mr. Trump announced tariffs on dozens of countries last month, accusing them of failing to adequately address forced labour. Canberra lodged a formal objection to Australia's 12.5% tariff. Anthony Albanese spoke to Mr. Trump on the phone overnight. He says he raised the issue directly with the President.
5: We support free and fair trade. The President, of course, has a different position that he's expressed on many times. But I did ask that Australia's position as a friend of the United States be considered. And the President agreed that he would give consideration to my request.
3: Disability advocates say the final report from a Senate inquiry into proposed changes to the NDIS must reflect the community's message the bill should not pass. The inquiry examined Labor's plan to cut $38 billion in funding to the National Disability Insurance Scheme and remove 160,000 participants. Labor promoted the measures as a way to slow growth and crack down on fraudulent activity, but disability advocates say the reforms are unreasonable and unnecessary. The report is set to be handed down today. A multi-agency strike team has dismantled an $80 million criminal network allegedly involved in the importation of vapes and illicit tobacco. Seven people have been charged with numerous offences. The Australian Transport Safety Bureau says it's looking into how two planes were given permission to use the same runway at Sydney Airport at the same time. The incident occurred last Sunday. Speaking to the ABC, the ATSB's Chief Commissioner Angus Mitchell explained what happened.
6: We had a Virgin 737 that was cleared for takeoff. Now, as they've started that takeoff roll and started to apply power, they've looked up the runway and they've realised that a Qantas 737 was crossing the runway. Now, it had also been given clearance to cross. What we're trying to understand is why both of them were given clearance to be at that same runway.
3: It's the third recent near miss at Sydney Airport. All three are under investigation. Turning to sport, in swimming, Australian Jenna Forrester will take on Canadian Summer McIntosh in the final of the 400-metre individual medley at the Pan Pacific Championships. Forrester qualified second fastest for the final, McIntosh third. Olivia Wunsch was faster than Meg Harris in the women's 100-metre freestyle, but both are through to the final. Isaac Cooper topped the timesheets in the heats of the men's 50-metre backstroke. The